time and quite mysterious in direction. I'm sure that when Moses made his great decision to turn his back upon Egypt and to be willing to endure the reproach of Egypt, trusting and believing that the riches of Christ were of far greater reward, and he was absolutely accurate, I don't think that Moses had any idea that what this would mean for him would be the next 40 years of obscurity, tucked away on the backside of the Midian desert, in fact, in those 40 years being silently, quietly groomed and prepared to be a tremendous instrument in the hands of God at an advanced age. And I don't think Moses saw that at all. Oftentimes, you and I do not even see the hand of God at work in our lives until suddenly we become aware of the fact that there is a need and God has singled us out to meet that need. So the moment came for God to begin to do that work that he was preparing to do in order to redeem the children of Israel out of Egypt. And God has his man prepared, but God has his man on the backside of the Midian desert. The man doesn't know anything about it. So God sets a bush ablaze with his own presence in order to interest Moses. Remember, we've suggested to you, and we speak reverently, that God has three great problems to overcome in our lives as well as in the life of Moses if we are going to be matched with the mission that God has for us. One is the problem of interest. God must get us interested in the will of God. God must get us interested in understanding what God is preparing to do. And so God set a bush ablaze, ablaze with his own presence. And oftentimes it's that kind of thing. Sometimes it's the unusual and spectacular. Sometimes it's the quiet and the ordinary. But whatever it is, it's something that suddenly strikes us and gives us a sense of curiosity. And when Moses saw a bush that burned but was not consumed, he said, "I will now stop and see what this sight is, why the bush is not burnt." And when God saw that he had stopped to see, that is, that he was interested, then the second problem was the problem of instruction. God wanted him to understand. And God began where all great truth begins, with an understanding about the nature of God. Because if our understanding of God is not what it ought to be, then our ability to see the needs of others will not be what that ought to be. In fact, we can only interpret the needs of others as we understand the nature of God. So he said to Moses, "Take your sandals off, for the ground whereon you are standing is holy ground." And Moses did so. And as he stood before that bush, stood before that visible presence of God, so to speak, he was awed. "I am the God of your fathers," the voice said, "the God of Abraham, the God of Isaac, and the God of Jacob." And then notice as we begin to read in our text, let me pick up the reading now with verse 10. "And suddenly Moses became aware that God's great plan included him. Come now," Exodus 3:10 says, "Therefore, and I will send thee unto Pharaoh, that thou mayest bring forth thy people, the children of Israel, out of Egypt." Bring forth my people, the children of Israel, out of Egypt. Now Moses, beginning with verse 11, does what you and I often do. We begin to give reasons why we should not get involved in what God is going to do in the world today. A reason is nothing more but an excuse in expensive clothes. We oftentimes begin to give reasons because the bottom line is either we are startled or whatever it is, and we begin to think of all of the reasons why that we would be disqualified in doing what God would have us to do. Now, you've heard many studies, I'm sure, about the excuses that accuse. The problem for Moses, the problem rather for God, that he must overcome in the life of Moses is the problem of involvement. One thing to get a person interested, another thing to get a person instructed, but it is a far different thing to get people involved. Every person needs to be involved in some aspect of ministry, either through the church or in the community, but every person, our goal is every person is to be involved in some aspect of ministry. Now Moses, like you, like me, he begins to offer up these excuses. Let me put them very plainly. There are four or five of them here that we're going to take a look at. Would you please let me identify these right at the very beginning, and I'm going to simplify them. Look at Exodus 3:11.
And Moses said unto God, Who am I that I should go unto Pharaoh and that I should bring forth the children of Israel out of Egypt? May I ask you to write on a piece of paper in front of you my understanding of what these excuses are? The first excuse that Moses offers is the excuse, I'm not good enough. I'm not good enough. I'm a nobody. I'm just not good enough. Who am I that I should go and unto Pharaoh and that I should bring forth the children of Israel out of Egypt? That's the first excuse. I'm not good enough. Notice, if you would please, in verse 13, that there comes to us the second excuse. And Moses said unto God, Behold, when I come unto the children of Israel and shall say unto them, The God of your fathers hath sent me unto you, and they shall say to me, What is his name? What'll I say to them? I don't know enough. Isn't that an excuse we often give? I'm not good enough. And then, I don't know enough. You know, I haven't been to seminary. I haven't had this opportunity or that opportunity. I'm just not good enough. Drop your eye down to Exodus chapter 4. We're going to go back and go through all of this data, so don't think that we're skipping it. I just want to lift out for you these excuses so you get the roadmap that we're following. In Exodus chapter 4, verse 1, And Moses answered and said, But behold, they will not believe me, nor hearken unto my voice, for they will say, The Lord hath not appeared unto thee. I'm not confident enough. In other words, I'm afraid I'm going to fail. Nobody wants to fail. And especially, nobody wants to go back to a place where he has failed before and fail again. So what Moses said in chapter 4, verse 1, and these kind of escalate in emphasis, you know. I'm not good enough. I don't know enough. And I'm not confident enough. But behold, he says, they will not believe me, nor hearken unto my voice, for they will say, The Lord hath not appeared unto thee. Look at verse 10 for the next excuse. Exodus chapter 4, verse 10. Am I going too fast? Verse 10 says, And Moses said unto the Lord, O my Lord, I am not eloquent, neither heretofore nor since thou hast spoken unto thy servant, but I am slow of speech and of a slow tongue. I'm not gifted enough. I'm not talented enough. I'm not gifted enough. God, what you're asking me to do, I don't have the gift for. I think that's what Moses is saying here. And then notice in verse 13 of the same chapter, Exodus chapter 4, verse 13. And he said, O my Lord, that's Moses now, send, I pray thee, by the hand of him whom thou wilt send. I think this excuse, though some do not use this as an excuse, I think it is. And I think what Moses is saying is, I'm not interested enough. The bottom line is, I'm just not interested enough. Have you ever met people with those kind of reasons? Sure you have. Look in the mirror in the morning. Same reasons that you and I give of why we do not get involved in perhaps a community ministry or in sharing something with our neighbors or going across the street or getting involved in the church. First, we think I'm not good enough. Second, we think we don't know enough. Third, we are not confident enough. We're afraid we'll fail. Fourthly, we're not gifted enough. And the bottom line is, we're just not interested enough. By the way, someday when you teach this in your Sunday school or home Bible class, put a little footnote on this. But would you choose, turn over with me to chapter 5? Turn over with me to chapter 5 and let me call to your attention. Now, this is after Moses and Aaron have gone back to Egypt, but here is a little gem. I was in a conference one time, and a brother came up and shared this with me. He was a school teacher. And in Moses, in Exodus chapter 5, verse 22, And Moses returned unto the Lord and said, Lord, wherefore hast thou so evil entreated this people? Why is it that thou hast sent me? The pressure is on. Because they've gone to Pharaoh and they've said, The God of the Hebrews has appeared unto us. You are to let our people go. And the response was that Pharaoh increased the pressure on the children of Israel, and the children of Israel became a little quarrelsome about Moses and his leadership. And so in Exodus 5:22, Why is it that thou hast sent me? Put down, just as a little footnote, I told you so. I told you so. That's what God is saying to Moses. Or rather, what Moses is saying to God. I told you so. Now let's explore these excuses.

on the sidelines and not to get actively involved in what God desires to do in their lives. So let's explore these just a little bit. And Moses said unto God, Exodus 3:11, who am I that I should go unto Pharaoh and that I should bring forth the children of Israel out of Egypt? Here's the excuse where Moses would just simply say, look, I'm too insignificant. I'm a nobody. God, you need to look for somebody else because you see, I'm just not good enough. You remember we suggested to you that Moses had three periods of his life of 40 years each. The first 40 years he spent in the court of Egypt, the second 40 years he spent on the backside of the desert, and the third, the 40 years he spent leading the children of Israel out from Egypt unto the edge of the promised land. And you remember there was a theme in each of those 40 years. For an example, in the first 40 years of Moses' life, he spent in the court of Egypt learning to be something. In the first 40 years, he was doted, he was pampered, he was looked upon as the adopted son of Pharaoh's daughter. Remember, Hatshepsut was the co-regent with Thutmose III at that time, a woman of tremendous power, and Moses was her adopted son. So he was learning to be something. Interestingly enough, that when he failed so miserably down in Egypt, and I'm not sure that he had experienced failure before. One of the tough things to really handle is when you come into an aspect of life when you fail. And it is very difficult to handle rejection and very difficult to handle failure. So because of the political intrigue of the time and because, as you and I have studied in bygone days here, that Pharaoh sought to kill him undoubtedly as an instrument against his mother as he was trying to remove her from the throne, Moses headed for the backside of the desert and the second 40 years he spent learning to be nobody. And so what Moses is really saying to God is that his self-image has really been shattered, that he's had a real difficulty accepting himself. He finally has come to the point where he's accepted the failure 40 years ago, but that has slid into the dimness of his memory, and now the God who had spoken to him 40 years ago, and after he had committed himself to Christ, after he had made this commitment to God that we find in Hebrews chapter 11, suddenly his world collapsed, and he went and spent this long period of time on the backside of the desert. And now he has come to the point in his life where he feels that there is nothing that he can do of any consequence for God. And there are multitudes of people who feel that way. The problem is, never say that you are nobody. Because everybody is somebody. And the interesting thing is that the question is not whether or not Moses is good enough, because it's true. Moses is not good enough. None of us are. The real question is God good enough to use Moses? Is God powerful enough to use Moses? This is what God wants to reinforce into the heart of Moses, and this is what God wants to reinforce in your life and mine. Let none of us who sit here think that we are nobodies, because God has been pleased to use the nobodies of this world in order to fulfill His divine will. Notice what God says in verse 12. Certainly I will be with thee. Moses, it's not you. It's me through you. You will learn that I am sufficient for all things. For if I have sent you to do this task, and I am, then certainly I will be sufficient to you for all things. You need not be afraid. He moves on to say, and I have sent thee, and this shall be a token unto thee that I have sent thee. When thou hast brought forth the people out of Egypt, you shall serve God upon this mountain. It's not an if, it's when. Moses, you are going to have a successful ministry. You and I have to be very, very troubled with the way this word success is handled in the evangelical world today. I'm afraid that we've taken the word success out of our contemporary culture and we have immersed it and baptized it into our evangelical world so that when we look upon success as is defined in our evangelical world, we use the same definition that we use in our cultural world, and they are not the same. For an example, if you want to be considered a success as a pastor in many realms today, you have to have an increasing budget. You have to have an increasing membership. You have to have some kind of a multi-million dollar building program. You have to start some kind of school. These are the denotations of what is success. I deny that. I believe that it's absolutely possible for a brother

to have a marvelous success in the ministry, even when the numbers may be going down, if he happens to be faithfully serving God in an area where people are moving away because of economic hardship. And he has chosen to stay by the stuff and to minister effectively. You and I have to be careful how we define that word success. Isn't it interesting that when God uses the word success, he uses another word, faithfulness. When we get home to heaven, God is not going to look us over for medals. He's going to look us over for scars. The issue again is not whether or not I am good enough. The issue is that it is God who's going to accomplish his divine purpose through me. And God wants to use you. God desires to use me. And when he does accomplish what he wants to accomplish, this is what he says to Moses. When thou hast brought forth the people out of Egypt, you shall serve God upon this mountain. Always remember Revelation 5:10. That we've been made kings and priests unto God. If you want to know, and if I want to know, the value that God places upon you and upon me, look at the cross of the Lord Jesus. God thinks enough of you and me that he sent his son to die upon the cross for us. How dare we say to God, we are not good enough. God says, I've given my son for you. Again, the issue is not us, it is God. So Moses begins to understand then that God will be his sufficiency, and you and I need to understand that when God calls us, when we become involved in the ministry that God has given to us, then it will be God who will provide our sufficiency. Notice the second excuse that he gives in verse 13. He says, Behold, when I come unto the children of Israel and shall say unto them, The God of your fathers hath sent me unto you, and they shall say to me, What is his name? What will I say to them? Here is the second excuse. The second excuse is, I don't know. God does an interesting thing here. God unveils a very special name. God said unto Moses, I am that I am. Here we are introduced to what theologians would call the tetragrammaton of God. YWH. It's translated in many of our Bibles as Jehovah. Yahweh is the word the Hebrews would use. God gives a very special unveiling of himself. So he says that when those people want to know, what is my name? God said, I am that I am. And then he said, Thus shalt thou say unto the children of Israel, I am hath sent me unto you. Now, before I go any further, let me pass over the next few verses just in the interest of making a comment or two. God says to Moses, I'll direct your steps. This is what God says. Moses, I'll fill your mouth and I'll further your ministry. I'll fill your mouth with the awareness of God, of who I am that I am. And then, Moses, I tell you what I want you to do. You go and gather the elders of Israel together and say unto them, The Lord God of your fathers, the God of Abraham, of Isaac, and of Jacob appeared unto me, saying, I have surely visited you and seen that which is done to you in Egypt. And I have said, I will bring you up out of the affliction of Egypt unto the land of the Canaanites and the Hittites and the Amorites and the Perizzites and the Hivites and the Jebusites unto a land flowing with milk and honey, and they shall hearken to your voice. Never forget that when you offer scripture, it is God's responsibility to bring that scripture to fruition. When I preach the word of God, I understand that it is the Spirit of God that quickeneth. It is not the human personality of this speaker. It is not the necessary organizational arrangement which we give of the structure of messages. Rather, it is the sovereign God who is moving in the hearts and lives of people, for the same sun that hardens clay melts butter. The same word of God that goes forth to some hearts and melts some hearts to conviction is the same sun, the same power, the same ministry of the Spirit of God that might harden other hearts as well. So God says to Moses, I tell you what you say. You say that I am hath sent me. Now that's an interesting statement, I am. It's from the verb to be.

0: Literally speaking, if you and I want to speak of Jehovah, we do not speak of him as I am, we speak of him as he is. Do you catch the difference? It's the first person who says, I am. You and I who look to our God Jehovah would say, he is the only one true God. But let me give you a little formula that I think of what God was saying to Moses. To me, the preciousness of this expression, I am, is that in a sense it is an uncompleted statement. Oh, this is what I mean. Not uncompleted in the sense that God is incomplete. I don't mean that at all. I simply mean that what you and I can say is, what do we have need of? Do we have need of strength? Then we can write that I am strength to you. That is to say that God will meet our area of need, whatever need that we might have. Do we need courage? So God is saying to Moses, Moses, I'm not only your sufficiency, I'm your encouragement as well. So when Moses says, I really don't know what to say, I think what God is saying is, you just tell them about me. That's always the way to begin, isn't it? To begin by what I know about God. That's what a witness is. And I share. By the way, have you ever met with anybody who is angry? Really angry? Do you know the question always to ask angry people? Some people get angry at me. I hope not. I wish not. Sometimes people get angry with me. The question that I have learned to ask is, why are you angry? If you and I can look beyond the surface words that people speak to us, and if we can probe to the heart to understand some of the rationale for why they are saying what they are saying, then we can go beyond the surface word and we can begin to minister beyond that to the heart without being offended. Why did Moses say, when he gave this excuse, what shall I say unto them? I think there lingers in Moses' mind the fact that 40 years ago, when he went to visit the children of Israel down in Goshen, and he believed that God would by his hand, and he came with an open heart, he came filled with enthusiasm. He thought he was ready. In his mind, he had burned his bridges behind him, and he was ready to serve God. Suddenly to find that people would not listen to him. They would not pay any attention to him. The rejection that he experienced. Will you kill me as you killed the Egyptian yesterday? Not only was indelibly inscribed in the memory bank of Moses, but I think he's reaching back here from 40 years before, and he's simply saying to them, I spoke to them before. What'll I say to them now that's going to make any difference? God says, you tell them that I am, hath sent me. When you and I feel that we really don't know what to say, always look beyond and speak of God.
1: 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He said, I am not good enough. Who am I? But we learned that no one is good enough, but God will provide our sufficiency. God will work through us. Moses also didn't think he knew enough, but God told Moses, I am that I am. I will direct your steps. I will give you the words to say. God told Moses just to tell his people about him. And it's true that if we don't know what to say to a lost world, just tell people about God. Next time, we will look at the last three excuses that Moses gave as we wrap up our series on Moses, the early years on the Dynamic Living Broadcast. We continue to teach you that dynamic living

In September of 2019, 9-year-old Cade Lavelle signed up for a local 5K in Minnesota. He missed a turn and merged onto the longer 10K course. Unaware he was running twice the distance and leading the pack, he kept going until he crossed the finish line first with a time of 48 minutes and 17 seconds. Completely surprising his parents and the race officials, who wondered how a child had won the adult race. Sometimes in life, we only know that we are in a race. We don't know where the finish line is, how far away we need to go. But as long as we run the race with patience and keep our eyes fixed on the path ahead, then we will finish well.

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How great is our God in all the earth, in all the world, and even beyond, the maker of the sun, the moon, and the stars. And he knows them all by name. He knows the number of the sands of the seashore, of the stars in the sky, of the hairs on your head. Maybe for some of us that's easier to count than others, but still, he knows you by name, on a world full of billions of people. He knows you personally even better than you know yourself. He knows your struggles, what hurts you, what is problematic, what is your likes and dislikes. And if he knows it all, why wrestle with him for control of the unexpected, of the unknown? It's a futile effort in comparison to the majesty and glory of God.

0: This week on Conference Pulpit, we're featuring messages from Dr. Monroe Parker. He was a Baptist evangelist, college president, and mission board director. He became the first resident president of Pillsbury Baptist Bible College in 1957 and served as general director of Baptist World Mission beginning in 1969. He conducted hundreds of evangelistic campaigns and preached in scores of high schools, colleges, Bible institutes, and seminaries. Dr. Parker organized an association of independent Baptist churches in Alabama. He passed into the presence of his Lord in 1994. Here again is Dr. Monroe Parker with God Who Is Sufficient.
1: If you have your Bible, turn to Genesis chapter 12. Also, I shall read a portion from the 17th chapter. So if you have your Bible, turn to the 12th chapter and then put your finger in it there while you find the 17th chapter. I have these two texts. First, from the 12th chapter. Now the Lord had said unto Abram, get thee out of thy country and from thy kindred and from thy father's house unto a land that I will show thee. And I will make of thee a great nation. And I will bless thee and make thy name great, and thou shalt be a blessing. And I will bless them that bless thee and curse him that curseth thee. And in thee shall all the families of the earth be blessed. Now from the 17th chapter, beginning at the first verse, and when Abram was 90 years old and nine, the Lord appeared unto Abram and said unto him, I am the Almighty God. Walk before me and be thou perfect. And I will make my covenant between me and thee and will multiply thee exceedingly. And Abram fell on his face, and God talked with him, saying, as for me, behold, my covenant is with thee. And thou shalt be a father of many nations. Neither shall thy name any more be called Abram, but thy name shall be Abraham, for a father of many nations have I made thee. And I will make thee exceeding fruitful, and I will make nations of thee, and kings shall come out of thee. And I will establish my covenant between me and thee, and thy seed after thee and their generations, for an everlasting covenant to be a God unto thee and to thy seed after thee. And I will give unto thee and thy seed after thee the land wherein thou art a stranger, all the land of Canaan, for an everlasting possession, and I will be their God. Now in the 12th chapter of Genesis, God said to Abram, I will make of thee a great nation. In the 17th chapter, he said, the father of many nations have I made thee. Something had happened in the meantime. Abram had run ahead of God. God had promised to make of Abram a great nation. Now he was to make him the father of many nations. Abram was an old man, 85 years of age. He did not even have a family, let alone a nation. He had no children. Sarah, his wife, was 75, and she had no children. Abram began to fret about it. He began to complain. One day, Sarah suggested, take my handmaid, this Egyptian woman. It may be that God will give you children by Hagar, the Egyptian handmaid. Abram obeyed his wife's suggestion, and took Hagar as if she had been his wife. Ishmael was born. Abram prayed later, oh, that Ishmael might live before thee. And as I told you another night, God said he will live, but he will be a wild man. His hand will be against every man, and every man's hand will be against him. That prophecy has been fulfilled. The sons of Ishmael have lifted their hands against the sons of Isaac, and all down through the centuries, they have been arch enemies of the sons of Isaac. And the same is true of the Christian church, the spiritual seed of Abraham. For in Isaac shall thy seed be called, and we are spiritual seed of Abram according to Galatians. Find our greatest antagonism as far as a great world religion is concerned in Mohammedanism. And Muhammad was a descendant of Ishmael. Abram ran ahead of God, but he did not get by with his sin. But Abram ran ahead of God and brought Ishmael into the world, and now he was to be the father of many nations. And he bore the name Abraham, which means the father of many nations, instead of Abram, which means the father of a people. The father of many peoples he was to be. He bore that name as a kind of a reproach, as well as a great honor. It was an honor to be the father of the race, but he was now the father of many peoples. And when he was an old man, God appeared to him and said, Abram, I am the Almighty God. Walk before me and be thou perfect. I am El Shaddai. I am the God who is like a mother. I am the God who can strengthen his children as a mother can give strength to her baby. I am enough for your strength. Walk before me and be thou perfect. You ask me if God was talking about sinless perfection. God's standard is just that. Be ye perfect, even as your Father in heaven is perfect. My little children, these things write I unto you that you sin not. I've never been guilty of telling people they've got to sin. There'll be enough sin without any encouragement from the pulpit. You do not have to sin. You will not be tempted above that you're able, but with a temptation, God will make a way for you to bear it. If you fall into sin, it's your own fault. You say, but I'm weak and have a bent toward sin. I was born with a sinful nature. And it's as natural for me to sin as it is for me to breathe. Certainly that's the truth. But my friend, nature ought not be the rule of a Christian. We have a new nature. We have been born again. Oh yes, it's true, we still have the old nature. But Jesus Christ is enough. He is the same God who appeared to Abram centuries ago and said, I am El Shaddai. Jehovah appeared to Abram. When you find Jehovah in the Old Testament, or when you find the word Lord in capital letters, capital L, capital O, capital R, capital D, that's Jesus Christ in his pre-incarnate revelation. That's God in covenant relation to his people. That is the Lord, and Jesus our Lord is the same one who appeared to Abram and said, I am the God who is enough. He's enough for your strength. Walk before me and be thou perfect. God sets up a perfect standard. He says, I write these things unto you that you sin not. It's in the subjunctive mood. Some Greek student will tell us, yes, he said literally, these things write I unto you that you may not sin. But he goes on in the next verse to say, and if any man sins, we have an advocate with the Father, Jesus Christ the righteous, and he is the propitiation for our sins, not for ours only, but for the sins of the whole world. He says, don't sin, but if you do, up there at the right hand of God the Father, you have a representative, you have a paraclete, translated advocate, one called along by the side of. We speak of a parallel. We speak of a parable, a story along by the side of another story. A paraclete, one called along by the side of the Father to represent you and me. And not only is he seated at the right hand of God, but he is the propitiation for our sins. He has paid the penalty for our sins. And he has favor in heaven. He uses his favor in our behalf. We have an advocate with the Father, Jesus Christ the righteous. And we are told in the preceding chapter of the first epistle of John, if we confess our sins, he is faithful and just to forgive us our sins and to cleanse us from all unrighteousness. Yes, here is a child of God. He starts out to live a Christian life. He ought not to sin. He does not have to sin. Jesus is enough. He supplies his other self, the Holy Spirit. For not only is Jesus a paraclete with the Father, but the Holy Spirit is a paraclete with the Christian and in the Christian. Amen. God said, I will send another comforter. I will send another paraclete. Another one called along by the side of you. Jesus said, I'm with you now, but I'm going away. Don't let your heart be troubled. If I go away, I will send another comforter. He will come. I will send another paraclete, literally. Another one called along by the side of you. And he even dwells in us and makes our bodies the temples of the Holy Spirit and our collective body the temple of the Holy Spirit in the local church. And all the saints of God from every communion, all born-again people are the mystical body of Jesus Christ and of the Holy Spirit who is called along by the side of us to give us strength and to lift us above our temptations when we call upon him. But we have the advocate, the paraclete with the Father, and there's a paraclete with you and me. Almighty God himself in the person of the Holy Spirit. How we are equipped, we are paraclete as children of God. And so a Christian starts out. He ought not to sin. He does not have to sin. Though he has a bent toward it, he has a nature of sin. He does not have to yield. Let no man say that he has to sin. But if we sin, we have the Paraclete. So we start out to live the Christian life. I'm going down the road of Christian living, and I get my eyes off of Jesus. I ought not to do so. We ought to keep our eyes upon him who is the author and finisher of our faith. Amen. We ought to walk circumspectly. That means walk looking around. We're commanded to do so in the passage from which the scripture was read tonight by our brother. The fifth of Ephesians, we're told to walk looking around us. For the adversary is liable to come from any side. He comes up on the blind side. Now that's from the old Latin word, circumspectly, looking around. And yet we fail to do so, and we get our eyes off of Jesus. We stumble. What happens? We lose our fellowship. What happens? The Spirit says to us, you have sinned. He convicts us. Then if I confess it, I have a lawyer at the right hand of God the Father who will fix it. Suppose I do not confess it, what happens? It's necessary for the Spirit of God to chasten me. Whom the Lord loveth, he chasteneth and scourgeth every son. If we're without scourging, we're not sons. We're illegitimate. We're not children of God if he does not child train us. He that has begun a good work in us will finish it unto the day of Jesus Christ. Amen. The Holy Spirit dwells in the child of God. When you are born again, you receive the very nature of Christ, and you belong to God's family. The Holy Spirit has entered your body, and he begins to work on you, and he'll finish his work. He'll chasten you. If we would confess our sins, if we would judge ourselves, we would not be judged. But when we are judged, we are chastened of the Lord, that we might not be condemned with the world. Inasmuch as we are not condemned with the world, God chastens us. He child trains us. He has put us under a system of discipline. And so we feel the rod. And he brings us to the point where we do confess. Sometimes he chastens even to the point of physical death. And Paul makes it clear as he talks about chastening and judgment. And he goes on to say, for this cause, some are sickly among you and some sleep. But now, I want to live the Christian life. I start out and I'm tempted. I stepped on a slick place and fall.

0: mystery of sanctification, we are sanctified by the offering of the body of Jesus Christ once for all. We are being sanctified, as I've already indicated, because the Holy Spirit is carrying through his work in our lives. And we're told in Ephesians, the 5th chapter, again, that wonderful chapter, husbands, love your wives, even as Christ also loved the church and gave himself for it, that he might sanctify it and present it to himself a glorious church, having not spot or wrinkle or any such thing. One day the Lord Jesus Christ is going to present you and me to God the Father, and he's going to say there without spot or wrinkle or any such thing, look them over, Father, see if you can find anything wrong with them. Why, they're perfect, they're spotless. He's going to iron out all the wrinkles and take off all the spots, and we are clothed in his righteousness, and he'll present us like that. One day we are being sanctified, and we shall be sanctified in the sense of complete conformity to Jesus Christ when he comes. Beloved, now it doth not yet appear what we shall be, but we know that when he shall appear, we shall be like him, for we shall see him as he is. That's the kind of sanctification I believe in.
1: Amen.
0: And then I believe in being separated unto the Lord Jesus Christ. But you cannot be separated unto without being separated from sin. I believe in sanctification, sure I do. But I'm not talking about some strange theory of sanctification when I talk about victory. You know, people argue about it. When the Christian Missionary Alliance began, they debated 4 days on whether people would get victory through eradication or sanctification. One group said you have to get rid of the old nature. Another group said, no, you have to suppress the old nature. And finally, after they had debated for several days, Dr. A.B. Simpson, their founder, a wise leader and a man of God, got up and he said, brethren, it's neither one. It's habitation. It's being filled with the Spirit of God. It's rising above self in the power of the risen Christ. Why, Paul said, when I would do good, evil is present with me. For I delight in the law of God after the inward man, but I find another law in my members, warring against the law of my mind, and bringing me into captivity to the law of sin, which is in my members. Oh, wretched man that I am. And I don't wonder that he said that. The most miserable person in all the world is one who is trying to please God and fails. Whether Paul was writing as one under the law or as a born-again Christian fighting against his old nature, it does not matter. He could not have victory in the flesh. He said, I know that in me, that is in my flesh, dwelleth no good thing. There's nothing good in your flesh. And flesh is the human being as he is without God. Oh, you may be refined and modest and virtuous and cultured, and you may be lovely. You may even be religious, but if you have not been born again, even your nature is sin. People go to college to learn why people behave as they behave. I've studied psychology, a great deal of it, and I do not object to the study of psychology. We teach it in our college. But I knew a man who got a PhD in human behavior. Behaviorism, trying to understand why men behave as they behave. And I'm sure he is well educated. He's a wonderful man. But I can tell you why they behave as they behave without going to college even. I could tell you without even studying psychology. Men do what they do because they are what they are. They're sinners by nature. And you are not lost and on your road to hell because you have sinned. You are lost because you are a sinner. Sin is what you are, and sins are the products of what you are. Sins are the fruits that grow on the tree. Sin is the tree itself. Your nature is sin. Men don't go to hell for committing murder. They don't go to hell for stealing. They don't go to hell for committing adultery or lying. Now, all liars have their part in the lake which burns with fire and brimstone. The fearful, the unbelieving, the abominable, and murderers, and whoremongers, and sorcerers, and idolaters, and all liars shall have their part in the lake which burneth with fire and brimstone.

gone, which is the second death. But they don't go to hell for doing those things. They go to hell because they are those things. You don't go to hell for what you do. You go to hell for what you are. And you are a sinner. And Paul said, I am a naturally born sinner. In my flesh, there's nothing good. I delight in the law of God. I'd like to please God. And after the inward man, I delight in his law. But I find another law in my members warring against the law of my mind and bringing me into captivity to the law of sin, which is in my members. And by the way, all of the fruits on the tree of sin are not old rotten squashy fruits down at the bottom of the tree. They're not fruits of drunkenness or witchcraft or adultery or theft. Some of the fruits on the tree of sin and some trees do not produce those old rotten fruits. That is, to the outward eye, though Jesus said, he who looks in lust is guilty, and Jesus said, he who hates his brother is as guilty as if he murdered, but they're the little gnarled, green, bitter fruits of pride and self-righteousness that are manifest in the lives of some people. Those are fruits on the tree. And though you may have no trouble with the baser things, as most people do, you may not have such trouble. You still produce fruits of sin because your very nature is one in which there is no good thing. So Paul said, who can deliver me from the body of this death? You remember that old poem of Robert Service's on the cremation of Sam McGee? I shall not quote it. I'll remind you by giving you the gist of it. There are strange things done beneath the midnight sun for the men who moil for gold. The great north trails have their secret tales that would make your blood run cold. The great north lights have seen queer sights, but the queerest they ever did see was that night on the marge of Lake LaBarge that I cremated Sam McGee. Now Sam McGee was from Tennessee, where the cotton blooms and blows. And why he left his home down in the south to roam round the poles, God only knows. He was always cold, but the land of gold seemed to hold him like a spell. Though he had often said in his homely way, I'd sooner live in hell. It was on a Christmas day we were mushing our way o'er the Dawson Trail. Talk of your cold through the packer's fold, it stabbed like a driven nail. 'Twasn't much fun, but the only one to whimper was Sam McGee. And that very night, as we lay packed tight in our robes beneath the snow, and the dogs were fed and the stars were hid, were dancing heel and toe, he turned to me and, Cap, says he, I'll cash in this trip, I guess. And if I do, I'm asking that you won't refuse my last request. Well, he seemed so low, I couldn't say it. I didn't mean to quote it all. I shall not, but he just froze to death. And he promised that he would cremate his last remains. And he apparently froze to death, so he tied the dead body to the sleigh and traveled for many hours, and he said it was lashed to the sleigh. And it seemed to say, you may tax your brawn and brains, but you promised true, and it's up to you to cremate these last remains.

0: knows how I loathe that thing. That's what Paul's saying. I loathe this dead body. Some people say, suppress. Some say, get rid of it. Eradicate it. Paul said, who can deliver me from it? It's with me. I can't get rid of it. My very nature, my old nature with which I was born, I can't get rid of it. I want deliverance. I want victory. Service went on to say, went on to the came to the marge of Lake Lebarge, and a derelict there lay. It was jammed in the ice, and he said, I saw it thrice. It was called the Alice May. Some boards I tore from the cabin floor, and I lit the ball afire. Some coals I found that were lying around, and I heaped the fuel higher. Then I burrowed a hole in the glowing coal, and I stuffed in Sam McGee. And I took a hike, for I didn't like to hear him sizzle so. But after a while, he said, as he saw the inky smoke in an icy cloak go floating down the sky, I guess he's cooked in its time I looked. So he opened wide the door, and there sat Sam looking cool and calm, and he wore a smile you could see a mile. And he said, please close that door. It's warm in here, but I greatly fear you'll let in the cold and storm. Since I left Plumtree down in Tennessee, this is the first time I've been warm. Yes, it's... You think you've got it eradicated, and there's a resurrection when the heat comes up. How can you have this all over it? Paul said, who can deliver me from it? And then as though he thought of the only one who's in the delivering business, he pressed down hard on the parchment I think he must have as he wrote, I thank God that through Jesus Christ. So with my mind I serve the law of God. But with the flesh, the law of sin, if I try it in my flesh, it's failure. Through Christ, in positive fellowship with Christ, rising above the old nature, I walk in victory. He's enough for my strength. Abram, walk before me and be perfect. You have made a mess of your life. Oh, how God wrought in the life of this wonderful patriarch. Though he faltered and disobeyed or did not obey completely, took his nephew along, tarried in his father's house, went to Egypt and lied about his beautiful wife, went to Philistia and lied about it, ran ahead of God's plan. God came to him and said, Abram, you've made a mess of your thing, your life, but I'm enough. I'm the God who is like a mother. I can give you strength to stand. I can do all things through Christ, which strengtheneth me. I can stand in the hour of temptation. You know, it's not wrong to be tempted. The more you do for God, the more you'll be tempted. You can't move without producing friction. And I've noticed that the faster you move, the more friction you produce. You get in your car and go down the street at 10 miles an hour, you don't stir much friction. You make 30, you stir up a little dust along the curb. You make 70, you stir up the cops. And the faster you move for God, the more opposition you have on the part of the devil. And he had rather defeat you in your spiritual life through temptation than anything. He came to the Lord Jesus Christ and tempted him. Jesus was tempted through all the channels of temptation, the lust of the flesh, the lust of the eye, and the pride of life. The devil said, turn those stones to bread, the lust of the flesh. Cast yourself down from this temple, pinnacle, and let the angels bear you up, the pride of life. Fall down and worship me, and I'll give you all the kingdoms that you can see.
1: through the lust of the eye, but Jesus resisted temptation, and he knows how to succor you when you're tempted. I suppose there's more temptation in our day than there ever has been. I don't know that there is either. Temptations are different. It may be easier in some ways for people to sin, but temptation has always been strong because there's a personal devil. And he has always seen to it that people have had their temptations. I shall never forget when God put me to a test or allowed me to have a test. I was not tempted of God. I was tempted of the world, the flesh, and the devil. But I'd been born again, and I'd been away at a Christian school. I went back for the Christmas holidays. I got with a crowd of the fellows with whom I used to associate before I was a Christian in another college down in Alabama. They said, "Let's go over to the frat house." And I said, "Fellas, I don't drink anymore. They used to drink a lot over there." Oh, they said, "Come on, we're not going to have any drinks. Come on, let's go over for a little visit and talk about old times." Well, I'd been giving my testimony. I told them what had happened to me. We went over to the fraternity house, and they got out the drinks, passed them around. They said, "Come on, take a drink." I said, "Fellas, I told you I would not drink anymore." I said, "I'll see you later." Oh, they said, "Come on, come on. Everybody's going to take a drink. You know, it's easy to drift in the current swift. Just lie in your boat and dream. But in God's great plan, it takes a real man to paddle the boat upstream. Anybody can go along with a crowd. An old dead fish can swim downstream. Takes a live fish to swim upstream." I said, "Boys, I can't do it just because the crowd's going to do it." Oh, they said, "Come on and be a good sport." I said, "All right, I'll be a good sport. If I take that drink, I'll be a dirty double-crosser. I'll go back on a man who died for me. I can't double-cross the best friend I ever had. I can't be a poor sport." And I pushed back the stuff and turned and walked out. And a young man followed me out, and he said, "Say, what's happened to you? You're not the same fella." I said, "I'm not the same fella. That's true. I've been born again. I have life. And I have a Savior. And through my Savior, I can resist that strong temptation." He said, "I'd like to know your Savior too." You know, some people think if they take a stand for Jesus Christ, they'll have to give up their friends. If they're real friends, you won't have to give them up. And if they're false friends, they'll give you up. Don't worry. But I had the joy of taking that young man to church the next night. And he accepted the Lord Jesus Christ. He went on with his medical degree and graduated and heads a hospital today, a Christian doctor. I can stand through Christ. Young people are tempted today. I'm thrilled when I read the story of the little dolphin. The French Revolution, Queen Marie Antoinette and Louis XVI beheaded. Somebody said, "Let's go back to the Tuileries and get the dolphin." If you know history, you know he was a kind of a half-wit, but he had enough sense to know that he was royal birth. Somebody said, "Let's bring him to the guillotine." "No," said someone else, "let's not send him to heaven. We cut off his head, he'll go to heaven. Let's send him to hell." They took him down to the slums of the city and turned him over to a vile old wretch who tried to make him eat food that was not fit for a hog to eat. They tried to make him look on acts of infamy. His little high-strung nature would rebel against it. He'd close his eyes and he'd say, "I won't look at that. I was born to be a prince." They'd try to make him eat the vile food. And he'd say, "I won't touch what you have to offer. I was born to be the king of France." I read that and I said, "Oh God, help me and help Christian people in this country to stand up and say to the devil and all of his cohorts, we will touch what you have to offer. We were born from above. We are highborn. We are aristocrats. We've got blue blood in our veins." Out in San Francisco, a little couple came forward one night, a boy and a girl, teenagers, good number of young people. But this couple came together, accepted Christ, or professed to accept Christ. The next night, the young lady was back. And I said, "Where's your boyfriend?" "Oh," she said, "we went to school today, and some of our friends told what we did last night. And they laughed at us and called us chicken. She said, I don't care what they call me, I'm going to live for Jesus. But he wouldn't come back because he doesn't want to be called chicken. I said, you tell him I said he's chicken. He's a sissy. He doesn't have the backbone to live for God. Young person, Jesus will help you in your temptations. Don't you be intimidated by a godless world when they turn up their noses at you. You hold up your head. You're somebody if you've been born again. You live for God. He'll strengthen you. He's enough for your strength. Abram, you've made a mess of things, but I'm enough. I'm the God who is like a mother. I'm enough for your power. I have work for you to do. Say, God has work for every child of his. What a great work he had for Abram. He used Abram and his people for a threefold mission. To witness to the fact of one true God in the midst of universal idolatry. To give us this blessed book. For every human author of this book was the son of Abraham. And to give us the Savior. For the Lord Jesus Christ was of a virgin Jewess whose name was Mary. And out of the heart of the Jew came the Bible. Out of the loin of the Jew came the Savior. What a great work God had for Abram. Abram, you don't have to marry that Egyptian woman. I can make of you a great nation. And when Sarah was 90 years of age, she bore a child. Because nothing is too hard for Jehovah. What has God called you to do? In this age of apostasy and sin, he has called you to witness. And he's enough for your power. God called me to preach, and I told him he made a mistake. I said, God, I can't preach. Get somebody else to do it. I'll be a doctor. I'll make money. I'll support the cause, but I can't preach. God said, I want you to preach. I said, Lord, not me. I just can't do it. I don't have the ability. God said, I'm not looking for ability. All I want is a willing heart. And I fought the call. I even left college. I was converted 1928. After I found Christ, I transferred to a Christian school. Dr. Bob Jones came to our church and told about the college, which he had just founded. It was 1 year old. I graduated in the first four-year graduating class. I was a transfer student. Went down there. I was so happy. I'd never been with young people who saw life as I'd begun to see it. Every class was open with prayer. Had chapel daily. We'd got to get on the athletic field before the kickoff. We'd get in a huddle and pray. Just a little simple prayer. You know, a Christian ought to be able to pray about everything he does. About where he lives, where he works, everything. We'd pray. I was happy. I went home, told my folk at Christmas time how happy I was. That's when I had that temptation and God gave me that victory. I went back after Christmas, and one day a young fellow, a preacher boy, and there were only six preachers in school, six preacher boys in those days, asked me to give my testimony on the street. I went over to Millville with some old salts over there. It was a harbor. He came in from the sea, and I stood on the street corner and gave him a testimony, and an old man was converted. Just a simple testimony as to how Jesus had saved me. I went back to the college and somebody gave me Dr. George Truett's book on A Quest for Souls. And I was reading that book and got under conviction and God said, I want you to preach. The next morning I went to class and the professor called on me to lead in prayer. I went to a second class and they called on me to pray. Went to chapel, the dean said, Monroe Parker, lead us in prayer. Went out on the athletic field for spring practice. We got in a huddle and Coach said, Monk Parker, lead us in prayer. And I said, Lord, that's four times today. I prayed. I said, I've got to get away from here. Got to get out of this atmosphere. And I went downtown, heard a man taking God's name in vain. Before I knew it, I was preaching to him. Something down here said, preacher, preacher, preacher. I said, anybody ought to stand up for God. But I went back to the college the next day and went over to the dean's office. I said, Dean, I've got an awful pain in my side. He said, what is it, appendicitis? I said, no, sir, it's the other side. I said, both sides hurt, but hurts worse over here.
2: He said, you better go to the hospital. We'll send to town and get Dr. Barty.
1: I said, I'd better go home while I'm able. Our doctor at home is the only one who knows my case. I went home, told my people I had come home for spring holidays. I had, but they were not official. I planned to stay at home a few days to decide whether I was going back to college. Or to that college. I knew I was going on to college. But I couldn't talk. Conversation was so heavy, and I went to my room. I couldn't read. About 2 o'clock in the morning, 1:30 or 2, I'd been unable to sleep. Rolled and tossed half the night. Somebody said I rolled and tossed all night last night, and somebody said you did. How much did you win? But I lost. I got out of bed and got down on my knees, and then I got up and dressed and walked a mile down the railroad, knelt down in the cinders and said, Lord Jesus, thy will be done. Brother Stratt was quoting a poem today. I will give you the gist of that, not all of it. I said, let me walk in the field, and God said, no, walk in town. I said, there are no flowers there. He said, no flowers, but a crown. I said, but the sky is thick and fog is veiling the sun. He said, but hearts are sick and souls in the dark undone. I said, but I'll miss my friends and friends will miss me, they say. He said, my child, choose tonight if I'm to miss you or they. Then I took one look at the field and I set my face toward town. He said, my child, will you yield? Will you leave the flowers for the crown? Then into his hand went mine, and into my heart came he. I have walked in a light divine, the path I had feared to see. I wouldn't take the whole world for the call to preach the gospel. I went back to the college as fast as I could go, and walked into the office. I said, Dean, I lied to you, sir. I had trouble in my side, but it was higher than I indicated. It was in my heart. I want to preach. I'll take whatever penalty is necessary, but I want to be a ministerial student now. Went over to the dormitory and said to my roommate, Henry Gruby, Henry, I'm going to preach. He said, good, you can preach next Tuesday night at Millby. Well, I said, I don't know how to preach. He said, take a text and cut loose. He said, there are only 6 of us preacher boys. You're the 7th. Years later, I went back to Bob Jones, where I was 12 years director of religious activities and assistant to the president, and taught the preacher's class. I had 65 passive preachers in that class when I went there in 1937. And when I left there in 49, I had 1,000 young preachers in that class. But I was the 7th fella in the class. Amen. Yes. I said, I don't know how to preach. Old Clifford Lewis, another classmate, said, try this text. And he gave me a text. And I said, all right. I don't know how to treat it, but I'll do the best I can. I built a sermon. I believe in preparation. Somebody said, open your mouth and God will fill it. He will with wind. I went out in the woods and preached. I got out in the swamps. This was in Florida. I preached to the alligators and the birds and the trees. I got around, made a pulpit out of a stump and got so the breeze was in my favor and the trees would not accept. As I preached. And I had my sermon down so I could preach it in 30 minutes. And I went over to Millville. Before I went to the pulpit, old Clifford put his arm around me and said, Mun, Jesus said, go into all the world and preach the gospel, and lo, I am with you. I went up to the pulpit, preached a simple little gospel message. I preached the whole sermon, didn't leave out a word. It took me 17 minutes. I gave the invitation and 10 people came down the aisle to trust Jesus Christ as a personal Savior. Hey. The next Sunday there was a place to preach, and the next, and summer came on, and I went to hold my first revival meeting. I had 3 sermons. A week of meetings. I passed that little country church this summer in May and got out and went in there and told friend Dr. Stalk up the story and told him where the revival broke out. I preached Sunday night the first service on I can do all things through Christ which strengthens me. Monday morning, I said Sunday night I can hold a revival through Christ. Monday morning I preached on one woe is past, and behold, there come two woes more hereafter. I thought one sermon is past. Behold, I've got two left. I preached Monday night on the text, it is finished. Was as far as my repertory was concerned. But Tuesday morning I got up and started preparation, and then old Dr. Camel, old brother Camel, wonderful old man, hair as black as a raven's wing and a long handlebar mustache as black as his hair, came, asked me, he's the old fellow who led Tom Malone to Jesus Christ. Asked me if I'd go with him to talk with an old man about his soul. The man said he was an atheist. Went over on a mountain and led a man to Christ and came back. We went out in a cedar grove. Brother Camel called it shallow ground out there. We knelt on the rocks and he prayed. And I'll tell you, he could get hold of the horns of the altar. He could pray. Some of the brethren back here remind me of it, except they don't pray as loud as he did. Brother Camel thought you had to be heard audibly all the way to heaven. And he was. And he threw back his old head and called on God and heaven bent low. And I went to the service and I didn't have a sermon. I'd started preparation, but I was going to preach extemporaneously. And I walked up to the pulpit and I said, before I read the text, let's have some testimony. Somebody got up and said, Jesus is the best friend I have. Somebody said, he's my savior. Old brother Watson got up and said he went with me through the Civil War. He said, I've been superintendent of the Sunday school here for 46 years. He said, I don't know what I'd do without Jesus, but he said, this is probably the last revival I'll ever go through. He said, I'm standing on Jordan's stormy bank. He called it Jordan's stormy bank, looking over into the promised land. Said, when you have your meeting next August, he said, I'll be over there. And then somebody else got up, and I said, we'll have one more testimony, and then I'll read the text. And the fella got up. He is the funniest looking man I ever saw. He had on a suit as green as grass. It was too small for him, about two sizes. Sleeves struck him way up in the middle of his arms. And trousers up above his ankles. I mean, the bottoms of them way up here. And he had an old-fashioned, long-billed cap in his hand. He looked like he was scared half to death. And he said, this is the first time I ever made a testify in my life. And I bit my tongue to keep from laughing. But he said, my little baby died the other day, and I want to be saved. I said, God bless you, friend. You come on down here and trust Jesus. Came down, knelt on an old-fashioned mourner's bench. His wife got up and said, I'd like to be saved, too. I said, come on. She came. I said, maybe somebody else would like to be saved. Let's sing. Seven people came, knelt there. We got down, led them to Christ, and when we got through, it was 12 o'clock and time to close. I said, now I'm going to ask Brother Watson to stand down here with Brother Camel and me. And if you're going to meet Brother Watson over Jordan, I want you to come shake his hand. They started. One after another, they came down and shook our hands. I didn't know it, but there was another old soldier there who wouldn't speak to Brother Watson. They got to arguing one time about which one had the most scars, and they hadn't spoken in years. But he was going across Jordan himself. And he came down and he started to go to Brother Camel, but he stopped and he looked at Brother Watson. Brother Watson looked at him. They stood there for a moment, and then simultaneously they opened their arms and fell in each other's arms and began to shout. And I'll tell you, revival was on. When it came time for the service that night, I preached like a preaching machine. And the next morning and the next night and for 5 days, we saw revival, and it came through prayer. Amen. God is enough for our power. He can shake a country community. He can shake a city when Christian people believe and pray. He's enough for our power.
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As you're finishing this day in early September, remember, friend, that you need not fear. You need not be overcome with troubles and burdens and anything that weighs down upon your heart, your mind, or your soul. And remember, you tell your soul these words. With confidence, I now draw nigh, and Father Abba, Father, cry. Whenever I am in trouble, these are the words that I should speak.

Thank you, friend, for listening to the Bible Broadcasting Network. And it looks like our time together has once more come to an end. We thank you for listening to the great Christian music and the radio programming. What better way to end our day than to consider our Heavenly Father and thank Him for what He has done and what He will continue to do. So until we meet again, I'm Bennett Roberts, wishing you a great night, and God bless.

0: From the studios of the Bible Broadcasting Network, we present Christian Classics, reading from a book that has influenced the lives of many people. Our narrator is Lynn Brooks.
1: Today, we'll be reading chapter 4 from First, We Have Coffee. Mama and Papa, like God, never slumbered nor slept. What a comfort, waking in the night to the sound of the treadle sewing machine, and Papa preaching sermons to the dark or practicing his English. How he wanted to remove the Scandinavian accent from his speech. He would shout, "I got it! I got it, Mama! I don't say when anymore! I say when!" "Mama, we must speak good English when we are in America." Monday mornings, Papa emerged in white shirt and tie to take his place by the washing machine. He held a book in one hand and powered the agitator with the other. While Mama sliced naphtha soap into the hot water, she sang, "What can wash away my sin?" Paying her no mind, Papa continued reading aloud, practicing English diction. One look at the clothesline told the neighbors how often we changed underwear, or how many overnight guests Mama had taken in. In the winter, the frozen long underwear looked like ghosts hovering in the sky. Not only was Monday wash day, it was also soup day. The scraps dropped into the kettle of homemade soup and the loaves of Mama's rye bread seemed to multiply like the loaves and fishes in the New Testament story. Regardless of the number of unexpected guests, there was always enough. God and Mama could do anything. Tuesday was ironing day. A basket of clothes, which had been sprinkled and rolled and left to stand overnight, was now ready for the all-day ordeal. As the irons heated on the stove, Mama washed the dishes and made the beds. Every sheet was ironed. When Mama finished with them, the ruffles on starched petticoats, dresses, and aprons stood out like rows of fences. As Mama ironed, she taught. Her methods were simple. Endless songs and stories and Bible verses for us to memorize. I sat enthralled, listening, watching and waiting for the day I could iron the dish towels, then the starched pillowcases, and then graduate to Papa's white handkerchiefs, which had to be perfectly folded. No one but Mama ever ironed Papa's white Sunday shirt or the treasured Sunday dinner linen tablecloth. At noon, Mama always stopped for lunch and nap time. No one, on any day, escaped the nap. Papa went quietly to his study. The house grew still. The children slept. Mama rested 30 minutes. Surely she didn't sleep. Then rose quietly. She brushed out her long brown hair and put on a crisp, starched dress and apron. To complete her preparations for the second half of her day, she sat down and opened her Bible. After reading, she quietly slipped to her knees for her afternoon talk with God. Mama's prayer time was as sure as the sun coming up in the morning. Even the youngest child knew to be quiet until Mama finished. The Bible closed, Mama, smelling fresh like palmolive soap and starch, put on the coffee pot. That was the sign that made the sleepy house bound with life. Papa emerged from the study. The children, dressed in starched afternoon clothing, came to the table for coffee. For the children, hot water with milk and sugar accompanied the rye bread and jam and the coveted treat, a lump of sugar dipped in Papa's coffee. Papa then left to visit the widows and orphans, but not without a word of caution from Mama about the widows. Ironing days were full of talk. Childish problems and questions were discussed in this classroom disguised as Mama's kitchen. Papa was unreachable. Within him span the stretch of the mountains, the depth of the valley, the pounding of the surf, and the lonely cry of the seagull. He could place a compassionate arm around a man stumbling in the gutter and lead him to God. But he couldn't hear his children say, "Talk to us, Father." He couldn't reach us, but he gave us the best that he had. Mama. To him, she was a ruby without price, the woman above all women who would show his children how to obey his commands and daily live out the why of them. Slowly, but well, we learned, by word, by example, and sometimes by strap. In the pantry corner hung a red strap, which held a high place of dignity and honor in the eyes of us four children. One parental glance in that general direction was usually enough to call the troops to attention. No other humiliation could match that of the bending, drawers down, and bare rumpa exposed to the world over Mama's knee. The pain inflicted by the strap was minimal in comparison to the shame of the hanging drawers and the knowledge that you had somehow disgraced the ministry. "Children, obey your parents" was one of the first Bible verses I ever learned. One day, in a moment of anger, I stuck out my tongue at our neighbor, albeit behind his back. Not only did I encounter the strap, but red pepper on my tongue, and I suffered through a face-to-face apology. The verse for the day was, "Be ye kind one to another." Discipline was swift and sure. In fact, it was so sure that often we reached for the strap and red pepper and pulled down our drawers. The sooner done, the better. There was no escape. Just as sure as the punishment, however, was the sense of cleansing and forgiveness. Our slate was clean. The touch of love was a warm, soft glow. Wednesday was mending day. Mama slipped the wooden egg into the stockings and her fingers flew in and out until a hole was no more. I sat beside her, busy at work with a piece of cloth, a needle, and a thread. Patiently, she loosened my endless knots, and we started again until I eventually learned her tricks. Thursday was visiting day. Hand in hand, we took homemade bread and jars of soup to the lonely and sick. In the afternoon, a clean starched tablecloth covered the table, and china cups were set for afternoon coffee. As we had visited others, so guests were sure to visit us. Friday was baking day. The dough had been kneaded the night before to the music of our friend Barney's mandolin. Papa sometimes turned the heavy dough until it was ready for rising. Thursday nights, we fell asleep to the smell of yeast and the sound of the mandolin. Friday's reward was the end crust, covered with melted butter. By late Friday afternoon, Mama would have a warm lineup of 10 loaves of bread, a sponge cake for Sunday dinner, and, we hoped, some soft cookies, plump with raisins. Saturday, cleaning day. In case there was a shortage of godliness, Mama made up for it with cleanliness. By the time I was 7, she had taught me to do the dishes properly, wash, rinse, dry, put away, scour the sink, sweep the floor, and put out the garbage. No one ever left unwashed dishes in the sink. That would be a blot on the ministry that not even God could overlook. When I visited in other homes and saw unwashed dishes, I promptly pulled up a chair to the sink and started washing. I wouldn't allow anyone else to disgrace their ministry either. Discipline and order went together just as coffee and sugar lumps went together. Our wall motto about the unseen guest in our home, the listener to every conversation, was a reality. God lived in our house. It had to be clean in every way. Saturday morning involved a literal rise and shine. Every child had a task. The stove was polished a shiny black. Every chair was scrubbed or polished. Every floor, nook and cranny, felt the power of Fels Knuff the soap and a scrub brush. No dallying. Every task was accomplished by nap time, or else. Afternoon coffee was a celebration of cleanliness. Sunday would produce the godliness. For now, it was enough that the parsonage be clean. After an early supper, the Saturday night bath special rolled into high gear. Our hair was shampooed with Raleigh's. We were scrubbed clean and robed in fresh flannel nightgowns. All the shoes waited in a row for Papa's polish and buff. Mama laid out clean Sunday clothes ready for an orderly Lord's Day. Mama peeled potatoes for Sunday dinner, made meatballs and gravy, and cooked the carrots to cream with the peas later. A bowl of applesauce cooled. The table was stretched and a linen cloth spread, ready to cover the feet of any who needed a Sunday noon home. Sunday school lessons, Bibles, pennies for collection, clean handkerchiefs, all were ready for morning. Every detail of school and play came up on the bedtime screen. Nothing was hidden from Mama. As she tucked me in, she always said, "Look at me, Margaret. Is there anything you need to tell me before we talk to God?" Knowing her secret line to God, the confessions poured out and forgiveness followed. Sleep was sweet. Papa sat in his study late into the night. Mama looked over the work of the day, saw that it was good, and turned out the light. If she ever did sleep, it was on Saturday night. Sunday woke like a burst of sunshine. Papa, dressed in striped trousers, swallowtail coat, and high starched collar, marched off to church with his Bible and songbook in hand. Mama, dressed in her made-over clothes, gathered her children, scrubbed and numbered unto her. We all would take our places in the house of God. Going to church was never a matter of choice, but a matter of obedience. Once there, no one moved. This was a sacred front row seat over which God and Papa kept a watchful eye. As hard as I tried to concentrate, my mind always wandered ahead a few hours. I wondered how many we would have for Sunday dinner and hoped Uncle Barney would come. The benediction was over. I braced myself for Mr. Meyer's Sunday morning coffee kiss. Barney was coming for dinner. It would be a good day, a day of rest from work, but not from what Mama had taught us while working through the week. And sometimes she taught us while laughing. Days of grief and sorrow pass and are followed by peace and joy. In the same way, the weeks of winter would pass and spring would send forth her buds of promise. In her wisdom, Mother would comment, "And summer will surely follow." This spring, excitement stirred in the parsonage. Mama was to be the guest speaker at the Norwegian Baptist Women's Convention. The sewing machine treadled through the night as Mama made a new creation out of an old missionary barrel relic. The made-over dress would be navy blue, but Mama was not colorblind. Her only pair of shoes was a contrasting brown. Mama had long ago learned how to manage on a preacher's income. She solicited the help of the shoemaker, who dyed the shoes to match the dress. At a rummage sale, she found a large brimmed hat. It was worn and frayed, but the price was right, 10 cents. She bought blue dye to cover the hat's light color. After boiling and dipping, she sewed ribbons over frayed edges. Mama was dressed.

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Ed Phillips here in the BBN studio, keeping you company all night long and into the early morning hours. Welcome.

My friend, can you and I start off tonight here at BBN saying these words to the Lord? These were words written quite some time ago by a gentleman named Henry Wilson. I think they make for a wonderful prayer. My body, soul, and spirit, thus redeemed, sanctified and healed, I give, O Lord, to Thee, a consecrated offering, Yours evermore to be, that all my powers with all their might in Your sole glory may unite. Hallelujah.

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1: Welcome to Johnny Erickson Tada Sharing Hope. Have you ever had a straw that broke your camel's back? Well, I just bet you have. Here's what Johnny has to say about it.
2: I looked up that phrase today. It's an old Arab proverb, and it describes the seemingly minor burden that overloads a camel's capacity to do his job. One little additional burden can cause a camel to collapse under an already heavy load. And look, I'm no camel, and neither are you, but there have been times where it's like, okay, God, that's enough. You're piling things on here a little high. I've got enough trouble to contend with, but this new thing is adding salt to the wounds. It's adding insult to injury. I don't think I can handle it. Now, my problems may be different than yours, but you get the picture, right? For me, I have enough trouble simply contending with quadriplegia. Oh, and then, okay, sure, add there the pain, something extra to deal with at 4 a.m. when I wake up and my hip's hurting. It's hard, but okay, I can manage the extra burden with God's grace. And okay, yeah, then there's those two cancers. Okay, now it's getting heavy. But recently, I contracted a bad cold. That felt like too much. But I plowed on, and then a week later, I got laryngitis. And it's, okay, Lord, that's enough, please. Nope, not yet. My corset began rubbing a wound raw on my side, causing extra problems. And that was the straw that broke my camel's back. Now, I shared all this with one of my pain pals. Her name is Shannon. We pray for each other in our chronic pain. And when I recounted my small and great burdens that nearly flattened me, she gave me such a fresh perspective. She gave me a quote from Samuel Rutherford, a Puritan from several centuries ago. He wrote, quote, I would wish each cross were looked in the face seven times and were read over and over again. It is the messenger of the Lord to you, and it speaks something to you. Shannon said to me, Johnny, what you are feeling, you know, one burden piled on top of another, it's exactly what Jesus felt on the cross. Not only were his hands and legs impaled, the burden was multiplied by those thorns sticking into his skull. Then, add the extra burden of the pain in his back from having been flogged. And if that weren't enough, there were the additional burdens of the taunting and sneering from the crowd. And then, even when Jesus raised himself up on his feet to gasp for breath, even that sharp pain was another straw added to his heavy load. And Shannon then added, this is what Samuel Rutherford's talking about. The whole experience of the cross has so much to teach us. It just wasn't one agony. It was many agonies. And so I have learned to gaze at my own painful cross more than seven times and read it over and over again to glean whatever wisdom from God there may be in it. Oh, friend, if you're bearing a heavy load, if one thing keeps piling on top of another, the book of Hebrews says you've got a Savior who's been tested and tried just like you. He, too, felt the strain of that extra straw, as it were, virtually breaking his camel's back. So take your burdens to Jesus. 1 Peter chapter 5 says, cast them all on him because he cares for you. He empathizes. He understands because he overcame his many trials that day at Calvary. And he can give you power to overcome yours. So today, take Rutherford's advice. Gaze at the cross and its lessons many times over and learn all of its insights just for you.
1: 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So just go to johnnyradio.org and let us know how we can pray for you.

All right, my friend, are you soaked in the Bible? Oswald Chambers asks that question from his Approved Unto God book. He asks, am I learning how to use my Bible? The way to become complete for the Master's service is to be well soaked in the Bible. Some of us only exploit certain passages. Our Lord wants to give us continuous instruction out of His Word. Continuous instruction turns hearers into disciples.

In Christian history, right about this time in 1803, the Massachusetts Society for Promoting Christian Knowledge is instituted in Boston. It's the very first tract society established in North America.

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1: How do you do? Imagine falling in love with someone from another country when you don't speak the same language and can't communicate. Yet, love can overcome incredible obstacles. In fact, love never fails, as the man in this story discovered when his heart and mind and life were unshackled.

0: Sending the good news around the world through dramatic true life stories, this is Unshackled, produced in Chicago by Pacific Garden Mission. Few of us have ever been so hungry that we would eat from garbage cans, but street people sometimes do when there's no other choice. With no home and no job, they survive however they can. Well, in Chicago, desperate people can come to Pacific Garden Mission and receive nourishing meals, clean clothing, and a safe bunk for the night, as well as visit the medical and dental clinic, and all without charge. Bible classes and counseling and work around the mission teach a new way to live. To help the homeless even more, mission pastors introduce them to the one person who can transform their lives permanently. And those who choose his ways never hunger again. And now for broadcast around the earth, here's program number 2538 in the series Unshackled, the program that makes you face yourself and think.
1: Look at that pretty girl over there, Lars. The one dancing with that big fella?
2: Yeah, she's a beauty, all right.
1: Oh, I'd love to dance with her.
2: It's a free country. Go ask her.
1: I don't know. I think they're together. She's danced every dance with him.
2: I've never seen her before. Do you think they're Danish?
1: Oh, I hope so. Otherwise, I won't be able to talk to her. Wait, look. He left her alone. I think I'll try my luck.
2: If you don't, I will.
1: Oh, no, you don't. I saw her first.
2: Well?
1: I think the big guy's her brother, but she doesn't speak Danish or English either.
2: Where's she from?
1: I don't know. I couldn't understand a word she said, but she really can dance.
2: You two have a problem if you can't communicate.
1: Oh, we communicate. She likes me, I can tell. And I really like her.
2: Yeah?
1: I'm going to take her home.
2: How are you going to work that out?
1: I'll find a way.
0: Where there's a will, there's a way, and the man in our story was not lacking in will. He had only to find the way. Born in 1901, he grew up in Denmark, the 10th of 11 children. At 17, he left home for Copenhagen, beginning an adventure that would lead him into darkness. This is the story of how he came to the light, the true story of John Christensen, right now on Unshackled.
3: In Copenhagen, I worked as a bartender and fell in with a bunch of thieves. We picked locks and stole things late at night. I didn't want to be arrested and shame my family, so in 1920, I signed on as a fireman with a freighter going to America, where two of my older brothers lived. I didn't even have time to say goodbye to my family. When we reached Norfolk, Virginia, I jumped ship.
4: You're not going back to get your stuff.
1: No, come on. Let's get out of here.
4: You don't even have shoes on yet.
1: I know, but I don't dare go back and get them.
4: You're just leaving all your belongings behind.
1: I have no choice.
4: You got your passport, I hope.
1: Yeah, you bet. Right here in my pocket.
4: It's only good for 24 hours. How far can we get in a day?
1: Far enough. Maybe we'll get lucky.
3: My buddy and I hitchhiked to Baltimore. And from there, I made my way to Kenosha, Wisconsin, where my brothers had immigrated several years earlier from Denmark.
5: Jan! Jan, you found us!
1: Yeah, it wasn't easy.
5: What happened to your shoes?
1: I left them behind when I jumped ship.
5: You came all this way barefoot?
1: Yeah. The police arrested me a few times, and I always showed them my passport, but they never looked beyond the first page.
5: Oh, wait till Hans hears about this. Our kid brother, the criminal.
1: I don't mind being in jail. At least there was a place to sleep. And sometimes a good meal.
5: So, how do you like America?
1: It's so big. I thought I'd never get here.
5: Oh, your English is not so good. It's a wonder you made it.
1: People are very kind here. Once I stopped at a farm in Canton, Ohio, and they let me work for a while. That's how I got the money for the train ticket here.
5: Well, come on. Let's see if we can find you a pair of shoes.
3: My brother took me to the Danish Brotherhood Hall, where I met Jenny, who
1: had just arrived from the Netherlands, and, like me, spoke no English. Neither did we speak each other's language, so neither of us knew what the other was saying. But after a few dates to an ice cream parlor, we fell in love. Her family did not approve.
6: They're taking her away?
1: To a ranch in Montana. Where is Montana?
6: Oh, out west somewhere. Pretty far, I think.
1: They're just trying to keep us apart.
6: So what are you going to do?
1: I don't know. My English isn't good enough to get a job yet.
6: Jobs are scarce around here, even if you speak English.
1: Yeah, then I think I'll tour the country. For the next year and a half, I traveled all over the country. I was arrested for hopping trains in Denver, Des Moines, and Salt Lake City, but no one questioned my passport. And I was always released after a night in jail and a free meal. So I was also learning English and finally made my way back to Kenosha. Once there, I sent Jenny a train ticket, asking her to marry me. Now or never, I wrote. She arrived, and we eloped.
7: I am so happy, Jan.
1: Me too, Jenny. We talk good now, yeah?
7: Before we meet, I am very sad. I tell my family I won't go back to Holland. I will walk over the ocean if there is a bridge. But when I fall in love with you, then won't I stay here?
1: We are happy together, Jenny. I am finding a good job now, soon.
7: Yeah, Sean, that is good.
1: And your family, you think they're happy too?
7: Nee, Jean. A good Dutch girl will not run away and be married.
1: They become angry at you?
7: Oh, yeah. Angry.
1: I'm sorry, Jenny. Someday I make a good life for you. Our first year of marriage, we had a baby girl. The next year, a baby boy. The third year, another boy was born to us, working as an unskilled laborer. I had enough to get by, but I wanted to buy things for my wife and family, so I began to play cards, hoping to win money. Then I tried horses, but before I knew it, my paycheck was gone, and I had to borrow money.
7: There is not much here to eat, Sean. I need to buy food.
1: Well, I'm sorry, Jenny. I don't have any money right now.
7: What happened with your paycheck?
1: I had to pay some guy I owed.
7: What about us?
1: I'll come up with some money. Be patient.
7: But the children need food.
1: If this company just had better wages...
7: And maybe you can find a job somewhere else.
1: It's the same everywhere, Jenny. We need to organize a labor union.
7: You tried that already.
1: I wrote the AFL, but they don't care about unskilled labor. Maybe the communists will help us.
7: That is dangerous, Sean. Please do not.
1: We have to do something. I got in touch with a group of communists from Milwaukee, and we held a meeting in my home. Jenny objected, but I prevailed.
0: So you'd say you've already taken part in a labor dispute?
1: A couple of years ago, I was working for Nash Motor Company, then went before the board of directors with my complaint. I won, too.
0: Yeah, what did you win?
1: They offered me almost any job I wanted, but I didn't work for them after that. I quit.
0: Yeah, they're all alike. These capitalists exploit the workers. Long hours, low pay.
1: I can't even feed my family right.
0: You go before the board and make your demands. If they refuse, then we call a strike.
1: I think the other men will go along with the walkout.
0: Yeah, but we'll be there for sure.
1: I succeeded in getting my department to strike, but the movement ended there. Because I involved the communists, I was labeled one of them, and the manufacturers blacklisted me. I couldn't get a job anywhere, so we moved to Chicago, because it was a big city with greater job opportunities. We rented a three-room apartment that didn't even have a bathroom on the fourth floor of an old building in Chicago. In those days, marathon dancing was big, and Jenny and I both worked as trainers, day and night in the Mary Garden Ballroom. Oh, the work was exhausting.
7: Jean, When you finish today, will you go home and check on the children? I made soup for them.
1: I can't, Jenny. I promised to meet a guy.
7: But they need you.
1: Look, they're old enough to take care of themselves.
7: Hank is only 5. Surely you can spare a few minutes.
1: All right. All you do is worry.
7: Make sure they do their schoolwork, Jean. I won't get off till midnight.
1: I said I'd do it.
7: I am exhausted.
1: All right, I gotta go now. It's time for my act. I performed 10 minutes of acrobatics every day in the dance hall. But I had another act. Deceiving my wife and pretending I was hard at work when I was actually gambling. Oh, I knew every card game, every horse, every bookie. But I didn't know that my wife was close to having a breakdown.
7: Jean, talk to me.
1: I'm tired, Jenny.
7: I am tired too. Tired of everything.
1: Complain time again.
7: There is no one else to tell. I don't know anyone here.
1: Get out and meet people. I do.
7: I took the children to the park today. People had picnic baskets. Poor Jack. He walked around looking at everyone eating and said, "Why don't we ever have a picnic?" "Someday," I said, "but we'll never have a picnic."
1: What do you want me to do, huh? I work hard.
7: There is no hope. None. Things will never be any different. What have I done?
1: Knock it off, Jenny.
7: I cannot take any more.
1: What are you doing? Get away from that window. Jenny?
7: Oh, let me go. I don't want to live.
0: In a moment, we'll learn the outcome of this struggle between life and death.
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7: I tried to jump from the 4th floor window, but John held me back. I had no hope for the future, no hope at all. I couldn't even go to my family because they blamed me for marrying him in the first place. I was deeply troubled. And then the Great Depression hit, and things got even worse. John couldn't find work anywhere.
1: I signed up for relief today. Waited for hours. The line stretched for blocks. There must have been thousands of men.
7: How much will they give you?
1: $55 a month. Won't go far, will it?
7: Well, it is better than nothing.
1: Well, I'll have to work for it. I'll be a watchman with the railroad on the south side.
7: The south side?
1: That's how they do it. The men in the north have to work in the south, and the men in the south have to work in the north. Makes work for the transit authority that way.
7: Well, it is something, Jean. Be glad of that.
1: I have to get up at 4 a.m. and be outside in the cold all day. I hate it already.
7: The period from 1930 to 1934 were the worst 4 years of my life. We were always hungry, and John was always gone. He was crabby all the time and never smiled because he hated his job. One night, I decided to end my life and the children's lives too. As I gave them a bath in the old washtub and put them to bed,

0: the picture of John's parents. They cried, "How can you beautiful-looking people have a son so terrible?" A week later, something extraordinary happened to Jean at work.
1: Good morning.
2: What's so good about it? Life is miserable and it'll never get any better.
1: You're right. Things won't get better until Jesus comes back.
2: What?
1: Don't you know that Jesus is coming again?
2: I never heard of such a thing.
1: Here, let me show you. In the Gospel of John, chapter 14, verses 2 and 3. In my Father's house are many mansions. If it were not so, I would have told you. I go to prepare a place for you. And if I go and prepare a place for you... Wait here. You read the rest.
2: I will come again and receive you unto myself, that where I am, there ye may be also.
1: Now look at Acts chapter 1, verse 11.
2: This same Jesus, which is taken up from you into heaven, shall so come in like manner as ye have seen him go into heaven.
1: Do you know who this Jesus is?
2: What do you mean?
1: He's the one that supplies the air you breathe and the water you drink. The Gospel of John says, all things were made by him, and without him was not anything made that was made.
2: Is that true?
1: Yes. These things cannot be understood unless you're born again. You see, we're all sinners, and God says the wages of sin is death. So he sent Christ Jesus to die in our place on the cross so we could be saved. But that's not the end of the story. He rose from the dead just as he will raise you from your sins. Read this.
2: For God sent not his Son into the world to condemn the world, but that the world through him might be saved.
1: Would you like to be saved? To know the Savior?
2: There's no hope for a fellow like me.
1: It doesn't matter what you've done. Look at 1 John chapter 1, verse 7. But if we walk in the light, as he is in the light, we have fellowship one with another, and the blood of Jesus Christ, his Son, cleanseth us from all sin.
2: All sin?
1: Spell that word.
2: A-L-L.
0: That evening, I looked out the window and saw John walking up the street. I always dreaded to see him come home, but this time he was smiling. I wondered if he had been promoted.
2: Hello, Jenny.
0: You look so happy. What has happened?
2: I met a man today that told me Jesus is coming again.
0: Oh, you're crazy. They crucified him 2,000 years ago.
2: Wait. Do we have a Bible?
0: Yeah, back here in the closet somewhere. An old woman gave me one years ago. Said it would comfort me. Huh, some comfort. It was good until I got through all those wars. I had enough trouble of my own without reading about theirs. Here.
2: Okay. And look at this verse he showed me in John chapter 14.
0: I will come again and receive you unto myself, that where I am, there ye may be also. Oh, that's beautiful. I have never seen it before.
2: Let's hurry up and eat so I can read some more.
0: How did you meet this man?
2: On the job. His name is Mr. Evans. He's from Scotland. He told me if you believe in Jesus, his blood takes away every sin. Think of it, Jenny. A man would have to be a fool to refuse something like that. So I became a Christian today.
0: You did?
2: Yes. God offers everyone eternal life.
0: Instead of going out after dinner, as he always did, John sat in his chair and read the Bible. Every so often he would say, "This is beautiful." I tried many times to get him to come to bed. Finally, I fell asleep. At midnight, I woke up and thought, that rascal snuck out. So I peeked out and saw him kneeling by his chair, weeping so hard and praying.
2: Oh, God. Oh, God, I've lived such a terrible life. Forgive me, Lord. Thank you for sending Jesus. Thank you for saving me. Please make me a better husband, Lord. Make me a

0: better father. I want to be like you, Jesus. Oh, how I need your wisdom.
1: Every night after dinner, John sat and read the Bible. One night I threw my shoe at him. The old John would have thrown it back, but he just smiled at me. The next day he came home with a tract for me to read, and I read it after he went to work and followed the instructions that was given. I couldn't wait for John to get home that day.
2: Jenny, I'm home.
1: John, I got it.
0: You did?
1: Yes. I sat right down in the same chair where you read the Bible, and I read that paper. It said I should put my name in the verse. So I did. See? For God so loved Jenny that he gave his only begotten son, that if Jenny believeth in him, she should not perish but have everlasting life.
0: Oh, Jenny, I can tell you're saved.
1: I kneeled right down by that chair and asked him to save me.
0: Jenny, Mr. Evans would come on Saturday to answer any questions you may have.
1: I would love it.
0: Oh, yeah, good.
1: John, there is something you should know. 2 weeks ago, I tried to end my life and the children's by turning on the gas.
0: Jenny.
1: The gas knob wouldn't turn, and a voice seemed to say in my heart, David go to one place and I would go to another. So I waited to see if this was true.
0: Oh, thank God, Jenny. Thank God.
1: You tell that man. The whole family wants him to teach us the Bible.
3: Won't it be wonderful to celebrate Christmas next year, Jenny?
1: Oh, yes. Now I know why Jesus was born.
3: And when he was born, they wrapped him in swaddling clothes. Do you know why?
1: No.
3: Those were the clothes they wound around the dead. God was showing that even from his birth, the Lord Jesus was destined to die for the sins of the world.
1: I didn't know that.
3: He is called the Lamb of God because he was sacrificed for our sins. Old Testament law required the shedding of blood to wash away sin.
0: Ah, the Lamb of God.
3: Take your family to the stockyards next Saturday, John. You'll see that all the animals make a lot of noise, but not the sheep.
0: Is that right?
3: Isaiah 53, verse 7, describes the Lord Jesus as he was led to his crucifixion. He was oppressed and he was afflicted. Yet he opened not his mouth. He is brought as a lamb to the slaughter, and as a sheep before her shearers is dumb, so he openeth not his mouth.
0: I want everyone to know about Jesus.
3: Then let's have a weekly Bible study. Invite anyone you want.
0: Our Bible study grew until we had 56 people in our little apartment. One of my brothers in Christ helped me to get a good job where he worked. As I studied God's word, I wanted to preach on street corners so others could be saved. But I knew that first I had to make amends.
1: So you owe a lot of people. I always wondered why we were so poor.
0: You have no idea what a cheat I was, Jenny. I gambled away my paycheck and then borrowed from everyone around.
1: Well, it's only right to pay it back.
0: I mean, how could I stand on street corners and preach the gospel when there might be someone in the crowd who could point and say I still owe them money? I'd be a hypocrite.
1: I see what you mean. You will have to repay them little by little, I suppose. We will just have to eat cheap.
0: We already eat cheap.
1: How much do you think our debts add up to?
0: 500 to one guy, 160 to another, and then there's two guys in Kenosha I owe 120 each.
1: Oh, so much.
0: I'm sorry, Jenny. I'm going to Kenosha after I get paid on Friday.
4: Yes?
0: Do you know who I am?
4: No. I've never seen you before.
0: Look closer, Nick.
4: Do you know me?
0: I borrowed $120 off you some years back.
4: Oh, you must be mistaken. I don't know you.
0: I'm Jan Christensen, and I've come back to pay some of the money.
4: John Christensen? Well, you don't look the same at all. Why are you doing this?
0: Because I followed the teaching of Jesus Christ now. The Bible says we should owe no man anything but love. I only have $75 now, but I'll get the rest.
4: John, the loan company where we borrowed the money has been liquidated. You can't repay anything.
0: That's how it went. I was able to make restitution in some cases, but not in others. We were desperately poor during that year of repayment, living on pea soup every day, which Jenny discovered was the cheapest meal she could make. On Sunday, we added sausage to the soup. I was promoted to supervisor on the night shift, and that's when I came against the last big hurdle.
1: They asked to see your citizenship papers. What did you tell them?
0: The truth. I told them how I jumped a ship in Norfolk, and I've been in the country illegally ever since.
1: Oh, Jean, what happens now?
0: Don't worry, Jenny. God will see us through this. Look how my friend at work took care of all those old accusations against me from Kenosha. He told me today that he's destroyed all the stuff about me being a communist.
1: But you are dealing with the government now.
0: I'm going to see the immigration people tomorrow. I should have done this a long time ago. I know God will help me. God did help me, and within a year I became an American citizen. That same year, God gave us another daughter. We moved to California and became very active in our church and shared our testimony with thousands of people over the years. In 1972, Jenny and I celebrated our 50th wedding anniversary, made possible by the Lord Jesus, who said, "I am the Good Shepherd. The Good Shepherd giveth his life for the sheep."
5: John died on April 12, 1975, while waiting to speak at a couple's banquet. His appointment calendar was always full, but providentially, there were no dates booked beyond April 12th. Jenny continued to serve the Lord until her death on June 7th, 1990. Listening friend, the life-changing love of the Savior is for you too. If you'd like to belong to Him, all you have to do is ask. Believe in your heart that His death on the cross covers your sin and ask Him into your heart and life right now. He's always listening. Romans chapter 10, verse 10 assures us, "For with the heart man believeth unto righteousness, and with the mouth confession is made unto salvation."
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It's Streams in the Desert devotional time once again here at the Bible Broadcasting Network. Ed Phillips with you. It has been granted to you to suffer for him. That's from Philippians chapter 1, verse 29. God runs a costly school, for many of his lessons are learned through tears. Richard Baxter, the 17th century Puritan preacher, once said, "Oh God, I thank you for the discipline I have endured in this body for 58 years. And he certainly is not the only person who has turned trouble into triumph. Soon the school of our Heavenly Father will close for us, for the end of the school term is closer every day. May we never run from a difficult lesson or flinch from the rod of discipline. Richer will be our crown and sweeter will heaven be if we cheerfully endure to the end. Then we will graduate in glory." The world's finest china is fired in ovens at least three times, and some say many more. Dresden china is always fired three times. Why is it forced to endure such intense heat? Shouldn't once or twice be enough? No, it is necessary to fire the china three times so the gold, crimson, and other colors are brighter, more beautiful, and permanently attached. We are fashioned after the same principle. The human trials of life are burned into us numerous times, and through God's grace, beautiful colors are formed in us and made to shine forever. Earth's fairest flowers grow not on sunny plain, but where some vast upheaval tore in twain the smiling land. And after the whirlwind's devastating blast and molten lava, fire, and ashes fall, God's still small voice breathes healing over all. From broken rocks and fern-clad chasms deep flow living waters as from hearts that weep. There, in the afterglow, soft dews distill, and angels tend God's plants when night falls still. And the beloved, passing by the way, will gather lilies at the break of day.

The invitation to worship, which was accorded the angels and shepherds and wise men, continues to issue forth today. This call is as urgent and open today as it was 2,000 years ago. No longer a newborn, the risen Christ is all the more worthy of our praise today. What an honor we have. The privilege of bowing down before the King of Kings.

Psalm 46:10, I trust, is a familiar passage of Scripture to you. You know it. It says, "Be still and know that I am God." But that's not all there is to the verse. "Be still and know that I am God" is the first part. What follows says, "I will be exalted among the heathen. I will be exalted in the earth." Or another way you can say that is, "I will be honored by every nation, every ethne, every ethnic group. I will be exalted throughout the world." That's the entire verse. Be still and know that I am God. Yes, God will be exalted. He will be exalted among every tribe, tongue, nation, and language. Yes, he's going to be exalted throughout the world because he's God.

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1: With SRN News, I'm Jason Walker. Bloodshed across America. Two people killed, several wounded, including two cops. That in a shooting at an apartment building in Minneapolis. In Virginia, a teenage gunman walked into a grade school, shot and wounded a staff member, and then took his own life. As America approaches 25 years since the 9/11 attacks, a new report reveals a lot of first responders are still suffering.
2: Thousands of first responders and residents of Lower Manhattan are still suffering the health effects, including PTSD, from the trauma of the radical Islamic terrorist attack, along with various different types of cancers from the toxins. The World Trade Center Health Program, which is federally funded, monitoring the health impacts. Some cancers specifically related to what people inhaled and got on their skin first showing up now.
1: That is correspondent Laura Winters reporting. Energy Secretary Chris Wright says President Trump wants to help Venezuela along as he and Venezuelan President Delcy Rodriguez sign deals partnering the Pentagon and U.S. companies with a stake in the South American country's oil reserves.
3: Today is a historic day in the transformation of Venezuela and the expansion of the possibilities for the Venezuelan people. President Trump's mission in Venezuela is straightforward. The mission is to bring peace, freedom, opportunity, and prosperity to the people of Venezuela.
1: Texas authorities rescuing dozens of people from stranded homes, cars, even an assisted living facility after Tropical Storm Edward lingered over the state, dumping very heavy rain. SRN News.
4: Galatians 2, verse 20 is the Good News memory verse. I am crucified with Christ. Nevertheless, I live, yet not I, but Christ liveth in me. And the life which I now live in the flesh, I live by the faith of the Son of God, who loved me and gave himself for me.
5: Welcome to today's encouragement from Our Daily Bread. Reverent Fear of God was written by Karen Huang and read by Joyce Dinkins.
6: I killed people in the past, Tanitan said. But ever since I chose to believe in Jesus Christ, he will not allow me to commit such practices anymore. Tanitan, a member of the Ilonggot tribe from the Sierra Madre Mountains in the Philippines, came from a culture of headhunting. In comparing his life before he knew God to his life now, Tanitan said, "Before, I was afraid to die, but not afraid to kill. Now I am afraid to kill, but not afraid to die." As I read Tanitan's story in the book To the Headhunters of Sierra Madre by Florentino Santos, I thought of how his newfound fear of or reverence toward God developed his desire to obey him. I remembered Moses' words to the Israelites before they entered the land God promised them in Deuteronomy chapter 10. What does the Lord your God ask of you but to fear the Lord your God? Reverence toward God was to be reflected in obedience to him. God's people were to walk in obedience to him, to love him, and to observe the Lord's commands and decrees. As believers in Jesus, our deep respect for God's holiness compels us to hate evil and do what pleases him. Let's ask him to help us make reverence toward God a way of life. Today's encouragement was provided by Our Daily Bread Ministries.

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1: I have a very special quote here from A.W. Tozier, a great preacher of the past years. So we have arranged anomaly of orthodoxy in creed and heterodoxy in practice. The striped candy techniques has been fully integrated into our present religious thinking. That is simply taken for granted. Its victims never dream that it's not part of the teachings of Christ and his apostles. Any objection to this carrying on of this present golden calf Christianity is met with a triumph reply, but we're winning them. And winning them to what? True discipleship, to cross-carrying, to self-denial, to separation from the world, to the crucifixion of the flesh, to holy living, to nobility of character, to despising of the world's treasures, to hard self-discipline, to love for God, to total commitment to Christ? Of course, the answer to all these questions is no. We are paying a frightful price to our religious boredom, and that's an expense of the world's mortal perils. A quote from A.W. Tozier. You know, the whole concept today is we're getting a crowd, but we're not getting them in Christ. We're sharing a message, but it's not a message of the gospel. It's not a biblical truth, because we're trying to get people to feel good about themselves, have a good self-image, be comfortable where you're at, adjust to the society around you. Well, you know what? I don't find it scripturally. It says, be a good soldier of Jesus Christ. Those are battle words. Those are putting on armor and soldiers in warfare. And you know at BBN? We want our hearts to be tender toward the gospel and toward evangelism, always, every day. We're not here to entertain. We're here to edify, and we're here to encourage you to go out to evangelize.

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Continuing now with more Christian music. This one's called Like a Lamb Without a Shepherd.

exalting the name of Jesus, that name that is above every name in heaven and on earth. 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
2: When it comes to courage, you can't chart it, you can't put it on a line graph, you can't measure its specific density. When it's displayed, a person is a hero. When it's missing, we call them cowards. Eddie Rickenbacker was a man who knew about courage. In World War I, he was responsible for downing 26 planes. Rickenbacker said, "Courage is doing what you were afraid to do. There can be no courage unless you're scared." Someone defined courage saying, "Courage is fear that is prayed." Certainly, courage involves what you do. One of our modern heroes of medicine is Dr. Werner Forssman. In 1929, Forssman, age 25, was a medical student. He was tantalized by the fact it was impossible to treat certain heart conditions because in those days, doctors knew practically nothing about the inside of the human heart. People constantly died, condemned to their deaths, because doctors knew so little about the heart. Forssman had an idea. He thought his idea might be the answer. He went to his professors and shared the proposal with them. They were horrified and expressly forbade his experiment. He was convinced, however, that he was right, and he had the courage to become his own guinea pig. He cut a vein and worked a tiny rubber tube up his arm to his shoulder, then down to his heart. He then walked into the x-ray room and x-rayed himself to be sure the tube had arrived in his heart. That bold act was the beginning of cardiac catheterization, a technique that has enabled surgeons to x-ray the heart, measuring vessels in the heart and correct defects. Forssman demonstrated that courage involves action. In the realm of the spiritual, just the same, courage is action. Look at Abraham, who left Ur of the Chaldees with only the promise that God would lead him. Courage is what old Elijah had when he stormed into the presence of the king and said, "As the Lord God of Israel lives, whom I serve, there will be neither dew nor rain in the next few years." Wow. Courage is what Daniel displayed when he went into his home, threw back the windows, and prayed three times a day, even though the king had passed a law forbidding prayer. Courage is what old Jonah had when he walked into the city of Nineveh, a city of perhaps 500,000 people, and announced God would destroy the city in 40 days. Whether it is medicine, history, or scripture, people who have accomplished something have been individuals who were courageous, who acted in the face of danger and accomplished what they didn't even dare to think. If ever a time has come when courage was needed, I believe that is today. We need to find courage to speak our convictions, to stand for what is right, to abide by principles rather than expediency. I have to say, however, that often when you are courageous, you pay a price for that. It would be a fool who says that courage doesn't cost something. But real courage considers the rightness of the action that you need to take. So where do you get this kind of courage? Is there a prescription for it? Paul said, if God is for us, who can be against us? That's part of it. Paul, like any man who stands courageously for a cause, was troubled. But he could say, we are hard-pressed on every side, but not crushed. Perplexed, but not in despair. Persecuted, but not abandoned. Struck down, but not destroyed. Paul could, and so can you, as you thank God and take courage.
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And Jesus, walking by the Sea of Galilee, saw two brethren, Simon called Peter and Andrew his brother, casting a net into the sea, for they were fishers. And he saith unto them, Follow me, and I will make you fishers of men. And they straightway left their nets and followed him. And going on from thence, he saw two other brethren, James the son of Zebedee and John his brother, in a ship with Zebedee their father, mending their nets, and he called them. And they immediately left the ship and their father, and followed him.

0: What's the most complex computer? Some amazing scientific evidence next on today's Creation Moments. And now, here's our Creation Moments host, Ian Taylor.
1: Scientists are recognizing the similarities between the workings of the DNA code and computer science. But comparing DNA as an information storage system with our largest and fastest computers is like comparing the space shuttle with a bow and arrow. Harvard biologists have been amazed at what they've learned about the DNA workings of a single-celled protozoan. All of us have seen the complex problem of the traveling salesman. He has 7 points of departure and 7 destinations. The problem is to work out the most efficient route for him to follow. By comparison, the protozoan under study solves the equivalent problem with up to 50 points of departure and 50 destinations. This little protozoan has 2 nuclei, each nucleus arranging the same DNA differently. The smaller nucleus stores only the DNA needed to live in the small units, which must be reassembled before they do anything. This means it may discard up to 95% of the DNA. This is similar to coded and compressed computer information. When the protozoan needs to reassemble its DNA, each end of each unit needs to find the proper end of the only other unit it attaches to. This is not simple life. Even scientists now recognize that this one-celled creature is a complex computer, and this bears witness to God, who is the author of life, mathematics, and all knowledge.
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For just a moment now, try to go back in history to the time of the Apostle Paul when he was on his missionary journeys. He was evangelizing, planting churches, making disciples. Go back in history and think about what Paul said to the church at Ephesus when he wrote that letter to the church there, talking about Jews and Gentiles. Chapter 2, verses 14 through 18. Just go back and try to realize how radical Paul was when he wrote these words by the Spirit's leading. Beginning at verse 14, chapter 2, in the book of Ephesians. For he is our peace, who hath made both one, talking here about Jew and Gentile, and hath broken down the middle wall of partition between us, having abolished in his flesh the enmity, even the law of commandments contained in ordinances, for to make in himself of twain one new man, so making peace, and that he might reconcile both unto God in one body by the cross, having slain the enmity thereby, and came and preached peace to you which were afar off, and to them that were nigh. For through him we both have access by one Spirit unto the Father. Think about that. Think of what Paul was saying. He was talking about the Jew and the Gentile and the grafting into one. Through him, we both have access by one Spirit unto the Father. And then verse 14 saying, for he is our peace, who hath made both one.

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1: Let us run with endurance the race that is set before us, looking to Jesus, the founder and perfecter of our faith. Christ's defining moment was a cruel death on a cross. For those who believe, that death bought forgiveness of sins. And for that, we must be eternally grateful. Today, we'll begin to experience the horrific price paid for our salvation. Stay with us. From the Moody Church in Chicago, this is Running to Win with Dr. Erwin Lutzer, whose clear teaching helps us make it across the finish line. We're in a series on Christ among other gods, showing why Christ is supreme. Now, Pastor Lutzer begins a message on Christ's extraordinary death.
2: A few years ago, I was at a banquet, seated next to a woman who is a popular pastor, but whom I knew was into what we call the New Age movement. And so halfway through the meal, I leaned over and I said to her, "Do you believe that Christ is the only way to God?" She said, "Well, sure, why do you even ask?" I thought to myself, well, I'm going to have to corner this lady somehow, so I took another bite of steak. And a few moments later, I said to her, "Do you believe that all the religions of the world are equally right?" And she said, "Sure, it doesn't matter whether you're a Hindu or a Buddhist or a Christian." And I said to her, "How do you reconcile that? On the one hand, you're saying that Christ is the only way to God, and on the other hand, you're saying it doesn't matter what religion you belong to." And she said, "I'm not going to tell you because I want to be your friend." I said, "Oh, come on, tell me." So I pestered her a little bit. And finally, she leaned over and she whispered in my ear, and she said, "You must understand that when I preach Christ, I am not talking about Jesus of Nazareth." She said, "I am talking about the cosmic Christ who indwells everybody." Do you realize that there are many people who are living who put faith in the wrong Christ today, and they will be lost forever? In fact, Jesus said that the day is coming when there will be many Christs. He said there will be people who say Christ is here and Christ is there. He said, "Don't believe them, because those are the wrong Christ." What is it that the New Age movement is trying to do? It's trying to separate the historical Jesus, Jesus the man, from the cosmic Christ who is impersonal. And if you read their literature, you find out that they believe that Jesus was born a boy, just a man, and then he became the Christ, maybe because he went to India, and there he was imbibed with a guru who taught him meditation. Or maybe it was because he was reincarnated, but he became the Christ. By the way, all such theories are really wrong. They have no basis whatever. And then what they say is, "We believe that we have revelations that supersede the Bible, and furthermore, as for the literalness of the Bible, we will reinterpret it in an esoteric way to strip it of all of its literal meaning." What is the New Age movement after, anyway? Well, first of all, you have to understand their theory of salvation. In the New Age movement, Eve is to be commended for having disobeyed God in the Garden of Eden. Eve is to be commended. The serpent is to be commended, which is Satan, because Eve chose enlightenment. If she had not disobeyed God, her eyes would have remained closed. But because she chose enlightenment, rather than there being a fall in the Garden of Eden, there was actually the ascent of mankind in the Garden of Eden. And we're better off because we disobeyed God. Now, you must understand that this explains why in Gnostic literature, as well as in the New Age movement, you have all of this emphasis on the goddess. Why the goddess? It is because it is related to Eve, who led us in the right path. Satan, if you please, turns out to be the Redeemer. Now, you can't harmonize a heresy like that with the New Testament unless you have a different Christ, a cosmic, impersonal Christ. And the New Age movement wants a Christ like this because such a Christ does not have flesh. Such a Christ does not shed his blood. There are no nail prints in the hands of an impersonal cosmic Christ. Well, today I want to speak on the topic of the death of Christ. You know, of course, that this is the fifth in a series of messages entitled Christ Among Other Gods. And I've been trying to emphasize that there is a ditch between Christianity and all other religions. In fact, I've been trying to say it isn't merely a ditch, it is a chasm that is really as wide as the Grand Canyon. And today what I intend to show is that the chasm is not just that wide, it is an infinite chasm between Christianity and all other religious options. What I'd like to do today is to give you six statements regarding what the New Testament says about salvation. Salvation, by the way, is defined as reconciliation with a very personal, holy God. Six statements, six facts, if you will, regarding salvation in the Bible. Are you ready? I know you are. Number one. God planned salvation. God planned it. It says in the book of Titus, chapter 1, verse 2, in hope of eternal life, which God, who cannot lie, promised before the world began. And after mankind fell in the Garden of Eden, you remember, it was the Lord who said to, speaking to the serpent, he said, I will put enmity between thee and the woman, between thy seed, the seed of Satan, and the seed of the woman, which is Christ. And the seed of the woman will crush the serpent's head. God plans it right from the beginning. Now I need to pause here and point out that this means that the God that is represented in this Bible is different from all the other gods of the religions of the world. First of all, he is a personal God. He is a God who can think, feel, choose, will, and act. A personal God. Not only that, but he is the infinite personal God. The one infinite personal God. Do you realize that this separates Christianity from all of the other Eastern religions where God is thought to be impersonal and where the various gods are finite? Have you ever wondered why it was that in the early days of the Christian church, when in Rome Christians were asked to worship Caesar on one day of the year and simply confess him as Lord, the choice was not between Caesar and Christ. The choice was whether they were willing to worship Christ and Caesar. Rome was very tolerant of all kinds of pagan gods. After you gave your allegiance to Caesar, you could go back and you could privately worship whatever god you wished. But the Christians did not do that. For the most part, they understood that even though we could worship Caesar on one day of the year and God the other days of the year, we still cannot compromise. Finite gods are always very tolerant. Wherever paganism goes, it absorbs the paganism of that country because finite gods have very little choice except to be very tolerant of other finite gods. But the Christians understood that the gap between those pagan gods and Caesar and the infinite personal God was a gap that was so great that there could be no divided loyalties. They understood that we were talking about a personal, infinite God who planned salvation. Well, first of all, God plans salvation. Secondly, he initiates it. I want you to take your Bibles and turn to Romans chapter 3. One of the most important passages in all the New Testament begins in Romans chapter 3, verse 21, where Paul has been arguing that salvation cannot come through the law. Romans 3:21, but now apart from the law, the righteousness of God has been manifested, being witnessed by the law and the prophets, even the righteousness of God through faith in Jesus Christ, for all those who believe, because there's no distinction. For all have sinned and fall short of the glory of God, being justified as a gift by His grace through the redemption which is in Christ Jesus, whom God displayed publicly as a propitiation in His blood through faith. I'm going to stop there for just a moment. You see, what the Bible is saying is because we are under sin, God is the one who took the initiative. He took Christ and displayed Him publicly as a propitiation, that is, as a mercy seat, as a blood offering. God took the initiative. He planned redemption, and then He took the initiative in redemption and began the plan. Now you need to understand why God did this. And this separates Christianity even further from all other religious options. The Bible teaches what we call the depravity of man. It's not a very nice thing to say about people. I remember a friend of mine, when one of our daughters was born, looking at that precious little darling girl and saying, "That is one of the most beautiful, totally depraved babies I've ever seen." Total depravity, though, doesn't mean that we always do bad things. We sometimes can do good things. Total depravity means, though, that whatever we do, it is always tainted. We have mixed motives. And even when it appears as if our motives are pure, God's standard is so infinitely higher that there is no way that we can attain His standard, because the standard is the glory of God. Verse 23, "For all have sinned and have fallen short, not of man's standard, but of the glory of God." Do you realize what that means? That means that just as you can take 1,000 bananas and never get an orange, so you can take all the human righteousness that has ever been produced on planet Earth from the beginning of time, and you can add it together, and it will not change God's opinion of one single sinner. Why? Because there's no common ground between us and God.
3: Well, my friend, this is Pastor Luther, and of course that common ground is found in Jesus Christ. We're offering a brand new book entitled Marks and Moody, Two Contemporaries, Two Gospels, Two Tombstones, and One Choice. You're going to find this book very helpful in understanding our present culture, the direction it's going, but also be reminded that the greatest power in the world is the gospel of Jesus Christ.
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I think I may have read this quote before. I'm not sure, but I think I have. Anyhow, I think it's worth reading again if I have read it before. It's from Dr. Erwin Lutzer. He says, if we want to prepare for our final destination, we should begin to worship God here on earth. Our arrival in heaven will only be a continuation of what we have already begun. Praise is the language of heaven and the language of the faithful on earth.

blessed assurance, Jesus is mine. Oh, what a foretaste of glory divine, heir of salvation, purchase of God, born of His Spirit, washed in His blood. Perfect submission, perfect delight, visions of rapture now burst on my sight. Angels descending bring from above echoes of mercy, whispers of love. Perfect submission, all is at rest. I and my Savior am happy and blessed. Watching and waiting, looking above, filled with His goodness, lost in His love. This is my story, this is my song, praising my Savior all the day long. This is my story, this is my song, praising my Savior all the day long.

Are we prepared to pay the cost of sanctification? That's the question Oswald Chambers poses in My Utmost Force Highest. Are you? Am I prepared to pay the cost of sanctification? He goes on to say that the cost will be a deep restriction of all our earthly concerns and an extensive cultivation of all our godly concerns. Sanctification means to be intensely focused on God's point of view. It means to secure and to keep all the strength of our body, soul, and spirit for God's purpose alone. So, are we really prepared for God to perform in us everything for which He separated us? Sanctification means being made one with Jesus so that the nature that controlled Him will control us. Are we really prepared for what that will cost? It will cost absolutely everything in us which is not of God.

Isaiah chapter 61, verse 10 is a great passage about joy in the Lord. It says, I will greatly rejoice in the Lord. My soul shall be joyful in my God, for he hath clothed me with the garments of salvation. He hath covered me with the robe of righteousness, as a bridegroom decketh himself with ornaments, and as a bride adorneth herself with her jewels.

0: As we travel through the Bible with Dr. J. Vernon McGee, we're stepping into a dramatic moment. Moses warning Pharaoh about the devastating plagues to come. These weren't random acts of judgment. You know, each plague was a direct and deliberate strike against the false gods of Egypt. In fact, Dr. McGee calls it a battle of the gods. I'm Steve Schwetz, and we've arrived at a powerful place in God's Word, where the Lord confronts Egypt's idolatry, Pharaoh's pride, and then ultimately, as Dr. McGee reminds us, Satan himself. It's a gripping study, so hop aboard the Bible bus, find your seat, and while you do, let's listen to this note from a fellow passenger named Christopher. 12 years ago, while recovering from a heart attack, I turned on KLTT in Denver and heard a voice I remembered from my teenage years. Reflecting on how short life is, I decided to listen to Through the Bible and try to complete the 5-year journey. I'm now on my third trip, and my brother in Louisiana just finished his first. Thank you for enriching our lives. Well, Christopher, that is such an encouragement. We're so grateful that you're on the Bible bus with us and that you invited your brother Craig along too. Now, consider your seats being saved for many more journeys and for any other family members or friends you might want to bring with you next time. And then here's an email. This is from a friend in Gujarat, India. I made a joyful decision to start a home group in my language. The Bible study is presented in a simple and beautiful way, helping us understand God's Word more clearly. We gather regularly and grow spiritually together. Our last note comes from a listener in Kenya. Praise God, many of us were lost because we had never heard the good news, and now, with the programs in our Turkana language, we are saved. Wow, that's Through the Bible's whole reason for existence, right? Would you join us in praising God for the new life of listeners like these, and then praying for His Word as it goes out in more than 250 languages every day? You can do that by signing up for our World Prayer Team. It's super easy. Go to our app or head over to ttb.org. Let's pray now. Heavenly Father, would you prepare our hearts to receive the truth of your word and let it reach into the darkest places and distant corners of this world and our hearts. In Jesus' name, amen. Now here's Dr. J. Vernon McGee with our study of Exodus 5 on Through the Bible.
1: Now today, friends, as we come to the fifth chapter, there's something that I probably should mention because it's going to come up again and again in the Old Testament, and that is the relationship of the individual Israelite to God. He was never called the individual Israelite a son of God, but we saw back in chapter 4, verse 22, the thing that God did say of the nation. And I was so busy talking about the home life of Moses that I didn't speak of the home life of the nation. Now let me read this. Thou shalt say unto Pharaoh, thus saith the Lord, Israel is my son, even my firstborn. Now the nation as such was considered a son of God. And I think each individual Israelite, and we'll have to see this as we go along, had to have that experience of the new birth to come in under the covenant. You see, the sign of it, as we've already seen, was circumcision, and that was the badge of it. But as Paul made very clear, you will recall to the Galatians, he said, for in Christ Jesus neither circumcision availeth anything, nor uncircumcision, but a new creation. In other words, there are a great many people today even boast of the fact that they don't belong to a church, and they don't do this, and they don't go through a ritual and all of that. Well, my friend, that's nothing to crow about, nothing to boast of. Whether you have or have not, it's the inward experience. It is to have experienced the new birth. And I believe that the individual Israelite had to go through that. But the nation as such was called the Son of God, and each one had to come in under that badge, which was circumcision outwardly, but you see it spoke of an inward relationship. Now, we'll have a great deal more to say about that from time to time, especially when God sent the nation into captivity. Now, here in chapter 5, we begin actually a new section, and it's the contest now with Pharaoh. And I'd like to say something preliminary about this as we'll move rather hurriedly after we get going in this section. You see, now what has happened is this. Moses appears back in Egypt after 40 years' absence. Now God is ready to deliver his people. And the deliverer now is prepared. Moses is prepared. And Moses was to assemble the elders of Israel, and they're all to go to Pharaoh, and Pharaoh will refuse. And that refusal will open the struggle between God and the gods of Egypt. Actually, it was not a battle between the people of Egypt or the nation Egypt. It was against the gods of Egypt. And the plagues actually were not haphazard. In other words, when God sent the plague of frogs, he didn't say, well, now I wonder what I can think of to do next. The fact of the matter is that probably nothing was quite as organized and as meaningful as these plagues. They were directed very definitely at certain institutions in Egypt, and that was the idolatry of Egypt. And the thing that was going to happen, as we'll see here, Pharaoh is going to ask the question, who is the Lord? I don't know him, and don't intend to let his people go. Well, God's going to introduce himself, and he'll do it by bringing these plagues on the land of Egypt. Now, over in the 7th chapter, verse 5, the Lord makes it clear what he had in mind. And the Egyptians shall know that I'm the Lord when I stretch forth mine hand upon Egypt and bring out the children of Israel from among them. You see, he not only delivered his people, but by the plagues, he let the Egyptians know who he was, because each plague was leveled at the different gods of Egypt. And believe me, they had gods many. I'll go into detail in this after today when we take up each plague separately. But there were literally thousands of temples in Egypt, and there were millions of idols and about 3,000 different gods in Egypt. Now, that will outdo anything we've got in this country today. There was power in the religion of Egypt. Somebody's going to say, you don't mean that. Well, I certainly do mean it, friends. There was power in that. The Egyptians were not fools. I don't know why that we today always arrogate to ourselves a superior knowledge to the people of the past, because we have a transistor radio. We have color television. We've been to the moon, and that means we're superior, know something. Don't you know that all of our knowledge is based on that which has been handed down by the past, and that we've been building just like you put up a wall, one stone on another, down through the centuries? And these people in the past were not fools. And Paul, I think, makes it very clear that there was power in the religions of Egypt. Over in 2 Timothy, the 3rd chapter, verse 8, he says, now as Jannes and Jambres withstood Moses, so do these also resist the truth, men of corrupt minds, reprobate concerning the faith. And I think it was satanic. I've always felt that the Greeks really got a great deal of fireworks from Mount Olympus, but it was satanic, and Satan grants power to them that worship him. The Oracle of Delphi is an example of that. Spiritism today. Now, the plagues were directed at the gods of Egypt, against idolatry, against Pharaoh, against Satan, and I like to call it a battle of the gods, for that's exactly what it was. And listen to the 12th chapter of Exodus, verse 12, and this was the last plague. Listen to this. For I will pass through the land of Egypt this night. I will smite all the firstborn in the land of Egypt, both man and beast, and against all the gods of Egypt I will execute judgment. I'm the Lord. It definitely is a battle of the gods. It's God directing these plagues against the idolatry of Egypt. Now, to reveal to Israel, of course, the ability of God to deliver was another very important lesson there. You see, they were born in brickyards, and they were in idolatry, and God had to show them that he was superior, that he could deliver them. Now let me run through these plagues very briefly, just to let you see that there's some sense to them. Moses first changed the rod into a serpent, and the wise men of Egypt do that. That was something that reveals that Satan has certain power, which is quite definite. Now, the Nile was turned to blood. The fertility of that land depended upon the overflow of the Nile to bring both fertilizer and water. And it was sacred, the Nile sacred to Osiris. There were pagan rites every spring. Life became death now. And before, the Nile spoke of life. But now it's death, it's blood. And then the frogs, they were dirty and ugly. And the very interesting thing is that the Egyptians worshipped about every animal that was imaginable. They worshipped Hika, the frog-headed goddess, and it was a fence to kill frogs. But my friend, when you get up of a morning, there are frogs in bed with you, frogs on the floor, frogs in the kitchen. You have a mind to want to kill them, but they're all sacred, you see. And then you have here the fact that the magicians in Egypt duplicated up to this point. But from here on, they're out of business. The next one was the lice, and the magicians could not duplicate this one. And it makes you believe maybe the others were fake that they did, but at least there was a duplication. Now, Keb was the earth god, and lice were made out of the dust of the earth. That, to me, is a very interesting thing. Then the judgment of the flies. And that is the scarab. That's what they find in the tombs today. It speaks of eternal life. The beetles, if you please. They were sacred to Ra, the sun god, Ra Ammon, and Kippara. And then the murrain on the cattle. Well, Egypt was a land of zoolatry. They worshiped the whole animal kingdom. And Apis, especially the black bull. And may I say to you, it's rather ridiculous. They're now going to have to worship a sick cow. Don't tell me there's not humor in the Bible, and I think God must have smiled about this time. And then the boils, there was hail. And this is where now God begins to demonstrate his power. Isis, the great god of the air, of the atmosphere, and he's moving in on them now. Locusts, the crops were cursed, and that is an evidence of the judgment of God. We find that in the book of Joel and Revelation. And then darkness. You see, Egyptians worshiped the sun, Ra Ammon, that disk with the rays going out from it. I know when I was in Egypt, in the museums and around the old buildings, the ruins that are there, you see this sign over the doorway, Ra Ammon. It's the disk of the sun and rays shooting out from it. Well, the sun's blotted out and there's darkness in Egypt. And then the tenth one, the death of the firstborn, and the firstborn belonged to the gods of Egypt. In other words, God just took what belonged to the gods of Egypt. This was a tremendous thing, you see, that God is doing here. He's teaching the Egyptians, and he's convincing Pharaoh, and he's also bringing his own people where they're willing to acknowledge him. Now, I think it's important to see that, friends, because it lifts this record out of an account that some would like to make it rather ridiculous. Well, it's not ridiculous. You can imagine the idolatry that was in Egypt. And God, by the way, through Isaiah, predicted later on every idol would disappear from the land of Egypt. And you know today they're Muslim down there, and they don't permit idols at all. And the land that was loaded with more idols, probably than any land, that includes Babylon, every one of them's disappeared. And you go to old Memphis, and God said that this is the city that he would absolutely remove every idol. And the only thing that's left there is that great big statue of the Pharaoh that was so vain. And it's all broken up, but it's a tremendous, huge thing. They've got a building over it now. It was formerly just right out in the big outdoors. Now, that gives us something of the background that we have here. Now, as I come to chapter 5, will you notice as we move through this record? Verse 1, I'm reading. And afterward, Moses and Aaron went in and told Pharaoh, thus saith the Lord God of Israel, let my people go, that they may hold a feast unto me in the wilderness. Now, you see that this was to be the first step. They didn't go in and say, let my people go. We are leaving here. We're going to the promised land. But that's not it. Just let us go out in the wilderness and worship. That's preparing him or softening him up for what is ultimately coming, of course. But notice the reaction of Pharaoh. And Pharaoh said, "Who is the Lord that I should obey his voice to let Israel go? I know not the Lord, neither will I let Israel go." Two things, you see. I don't know the Lord, and I don't intend to let Israel go. Well, he certainly doesn't know the Lord, or he'd say, "I'm going to let Israel go." But he's going to get acquainted. And this is part of the purpose of the plagues. Verse 3, "And they said, the God of the Hebrews hath met with us. Let us go, we pray thee, 3 days' journey into the desert, and sacrifice unto the Lord our God, lest he fall upon us with pestilence or with the sword." In other words, God will judge us if we do not take this step now. "And the king of Egypt said unto them, Wherefore do ye Moses and Aaron let the people from their works? Get you unto your burdens. And Pharaoh said, Behold, the people of the land now are many, and ye make them rest from their burdens." In other words, Moses was having mass meetings of these people, and they were restless now. They wanted to go. And this Pharaoh sees that he's presented with a real problem. He says, "You get back to your work." And he sends them back to the brickyards and now increases their problem and their difficulties. And Pharaoh commanded the same day the taskmasters of the people,

student for a time, and Dr. Cobb brought to the class one day a brick that he had taken out of the city of Ramesses, out of the ruins. And you find that the first brick that were there were made with straw, but up at the top, and he said these that were on top were brick that had been made without straw. This is apparently a historical record, you see. That is, that can be corroborated and substantiated from the brick that are there. Now, I don't know about you, but I believe the record, not because they found some brick over in Egypt, but because God has said it. But it's interesting to note that it has been confirmed. Now, we find that the task is increased for these people. And it was something that was hard on them. Actually, before they served with rigor, we're told. Now, will you note, and I'm dropping down to verse 15. Then the officers of the children of Israel came and cried unto Pharaoh, saying, Wherefore dealest thou thus with thy servants? There is no straw given unto thy servants. And they say to us, Make brick. And behold, thy servants are beaten. But the fault is in thine own people. But he said, Ye are idle, ye are idle. Therefore ye say, Let us go and do sacrifice to the Lord. Go therefore now and work, for there shall no straw be given you, yet shall ye deliver the tale of brick. And the officers of the children of Israel did see that they were in evil case after it was said, Ye shall not minish aught from your bricks of your daily tasks. And they met Moses and Aaron, who stood in the way, as they came forth from Pharaoh. And they said unto them, The Lord look upon you and judge, because ye have made our savor to be abhorred in the eyes of Pharaoh and in the eyes of his servants, to put a sword in their hand to slay us. In other words, Moses and Aaron, the thing you've done, you haven't helped us, but you've given Pharaoh an excuse to make our burden more difficult than it ever was before. And Moses returned unto the Lord and said, Lord, wherefore hast thou so evil entreated this people? Why is it that thou hast sent me? You would think at this point that Moses was complaining. And there's always been a question, is Moses complaining here? I think so. I think that Moses came down to deliver the children of Israel, and he felt like, my, they'd certainly be for him, since he wanted to deliver the people. But things are not working out like he had anticipated. And I feel like that he is complaining. And now verse 23, For since I came to Pharaoh to speak in thy name, he hath done evil to this people. Neither hast thou delivered thy people at all. And Moses is complaining. He's rather impatient. He said, I've come down here to deliver them at your instructions. I've delivered the message. And instead of Pharaoh calling me in and saying, All right, here's your passport, you can go. Instead of that, he's made their difficulty much harder than it was. But you see, God is moving slowly, patiently, which is his way. And here in chapter 6 now, he wants to encourage his servant. He also wants to encourage the people of Israel and teach them. And he has a little message for Pharaoh also. Now, I'm reading in chapter 6, beginning at verse 1. Now, the Lord will deal with Moses. Then the Lord said unto Moses, Now shalt thou see what I will do to Pharaoh, for with a strong hand shall he let them go, and with a strong hand shall he drive them out of his land. And God spake unto Moses and said unto him, I am the Lord. This is Jehovah now speaking, the self-existing one. God doesn't have any reserves. He doesn't fill a pantry full of foodstuffs so that he won't starve. God doesn't have to make preparation for the future. He is the self-existing one. I am the Lord. He's not dependent upon anything in creation. He doesn't lean on anything. The whole business leans on him, my beloved. Now, will you notice what he's doing here to this man Moses? He's giving him the continuity now that has come down from the days of Abraham. Listen to him, verse 3, And I appeared unto Abraham, unto Isaac, and unto Jacob
by the name of

0: God Almighty, but by my name Jehovah was I not known to them. He was the Almighty God, the Creator, the Deliverer, but now He is the self-existing one and the one who is able to deliver these people. Will you notice the number of times, by the way, friends, that the personal pronoun I, as it refers to God, I am the Lord. I appeared unto Abraham. I appeared unto Isaac. I appeared unto Jacob. And I was not known by the name of Jehovah to them. Now verse 4, and I have established my covenant with them to give them the land of Canaan, the land of their pilgrimage, wherein they were strangers. Now you have here this tremendous emphasis upon what God is going to do. Will you listen to him? Verse 5, and I have also heard the groaning of the children of Israel, whom the Egyptians keep in bondage, and I have remembered my covenant. Wherefore, say unto the children of Israel, I am the Lord. Now there begins here the seven I wills of God, what he's going to do. And they are the seven I wills of redemption. And for us, it is a marvelous portrait and picture today. But it was a great encouragement to Moses in that day. God says who he is, and now he says what he's going to do. And you and I have a Savior today. He is who he says he is, and he's able to save to the uttermost. Until next time, may God richly bless you, my beloved.
1: What a relief. When God says, I will, we can trust that he will do exactly what he says. 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

A verse for each day is the focus for the BBM Bible Quiz. Yesterday was September 2nd, ninth month, second day. So where in the Bible do you find this passage? It's a chapter 9, verse 2. If I be not an apostle unto others, yet doubtless I am to you. For the seal of mine apostleship are ye in the Lord. Well, that is in the book of 1 Corinthians, 1 Corinthians chapter 9, verse number 2. Now, today, September 3rd, ninth month, third day, where is this found in God's Word? What book? Chapter 9, verse 3. And his raiment became shining, exceeding white as snow, so as no fuller on earth can white them. Where is that? What book? And his raiment became shining, exceeding white as snow, so as no fuller on earth can white them. What do you think? It's a chapter 9, verse 3 passage. What book? And his raiment became shining, exceeding white as snow, so as no fuller on earth can white them. That's it. That's your question for today's BBM Bible Quiz. Work on that and come back tomorrow with the correct answer.

I love this in Ephesians 3, verse 20, the Apostle Paul writing to the church at Ephesus. He says, "Now unto him that is able to do exceeding abundantly above all that we ask or think, according to the power that worketh in us, unto him be glory in the church by Christ Jesus throughout all ages, world without end. Amen." I had to read verse 21 as well. But verse 20, I love that, what Paul says by the Spirit's inspiration, "Unto him that is able to do exceeding abundantly above all that you and I ask or think." Is he able? Is God able? Oh, yes, he is able. He is more than able.

0: Any person who enjoys riding a motorcycle will tell you that the greatest thrill is the freedom that it affords. Hi, I'm Chuck Swindoll. Freedom. 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Deep within our hearts, there is a shift at salvation from the sluggish roll and rumble of a tank into the swift-moving work of the Spirit. He frees us from all of the trappings and encumbrances that were brought on by our own sin and our fear of death. Internally, we are freed. 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You ready to ride?
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And Jesus came and spake unto them, saying, All power is given unto me in heaven and in earth. Now, my friend, let that sink in for just a bit. Jesus said it right here, Matthew 28, verse 18, right before the Great Commission. Jesus came and spake unto them, saying this, All power is given unto me in heaven and in earth. He has all authority. Think of the expanse of the heavens. Think of the earth, not only the land mass. Think of all the seas, everything in them. I think I mentioned earlier during Christmas break, when our son was back with us, we were watching a series of documentaries on the ocean. And I forgot the name of it exactly, but it was going over all of the different animals and plant life in the seas. Fascinating stuff. And I was sitting there watching these documentaries, thinking to myself, God created all of that. Everything. Everything we see and everything we don't see. And when you talk about the deep, deep sea, God created all of that. And Jesus has all authority over that. All power given unto him in heaven and in earth. Yes, he is Lord of all.

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2: It's time for our September 3rd daily Bible reading. 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Jeremiah chapter 50, verse 1.
3: The word that the Lord spake against Babylon and against the land of the Chaldeans by Jeremiah the prophet. Declare ye among the nations, and publish and set up a standard. Publish and conceal not. Say, Babylon is taken, Bel is confounded, Merodach is broken in pieces. Her idols are confounded, her images are broken in pieces. For out of the north there cometh up a nation against her, which shall make her land desolate, and none shall dwell therein. They shall remove, they shall depart, both man and beast. In those days and in that time, saith the Lord, the children of Israel shall come, they and the children of Judah together, going and weeping. They shall go and seek the Lord their God. They shall ask the way to Zion with their faces thitherward, saying, Come and let us join ourselves to the Lord in a perpetual covenant that shall not be forgotten. My people hath been lost sheep. Their shepherds have caused them to go astray. They have turned them away on the mountains. They have gone from mountain to hill. They have forgotten their resting place. All that found them have devoured them, and their adversaries said, We offend not because they have sinned against the Lord, the habitation of justice, even the Lord, the hope of their fathers. Remove out of the midst of Babylon, and go forth out of the land of the Chaldeans, and be as the he-goats before the flocks. For lo, I will raise and cause to come up against Babylon an assembly of great nations from the north country, and they shall set themselves in array against her. From thence she shall be taken. Their arrows shall be as of a mighty expert man. None shall return in vain. And Chaldea shall be a spoil. All that spoil her shall be satisfied, saith the Lord. Because ye were glad, because ye rejoiced, O ye destroyers of mine heritage, because ye are grown fat as the heifer at grass and bellow as bulls, your mother shall be sore confounded. She that bare you shall be ashamed. Behold, the hindermost of the nations shall be a wilderness, a dry land and a desert. Because of the wrath of the Lord it shall not be inhabited, but it shall be wholly desolate. Every one that goeth by Babylon shall be astonished and hiss at all her plagues. Put yourselves in array against Babylon round about. All ye that bend the bow, shoot at her. Spare no arrows, for she hath sinned against the Lord. Shout against her round about. She hath given her hand. Her foundations are fallen. Her walls are thrown down. For it is the vengeance of the Lord. Take vengeance upon her. As she hath done, do unto her. Cut off the sower from Babylon, and him that handleth the sickle in the time of harvest. For fear of the oppressing sword they shall turn every one to his people, and they shall flee every one to his own land. Israel is a scattered sheep. The lions have driven him away. First the king of Assyria hath devoured him, and last this Nebuchadrezzar, king of Babylon, hath broken his bones. Therefore thus saith the Lord of hosts, the God of Israel. Behold, I will punish the king of Babylon and his land, as I have punished the king of Assyria. And I will bring Israel again to his habitation, and he shall feed on Carmel and Bashan, and his soul shall be satisfied upon Mount Ephraim and Gilead. In those days and in that time, saith the Lord, the iniquity of Israel shall be sought for, and there shall be none, and the sins of Judah, and they shall not be found. For I will pardon them whom I reserve. Go up against the land of Merathaim, even against it and against the inhabitants of Pekod. Waste and utterly destroy after them, saith the Lord, and do according to all that I have commanded thee. A sound of battle is in the land and of great destruction. How is the hammer of the whole earth cut asunder and broken? How is Babylon become a desolation among the nations? I have laid a snare for thee, and thou art also taken, O Babylon, and thou wast not aware. Thou art found and also caught, because thou hast striven against the Lord. The Lord hath opened his armory, and hath brought forth the weapons of his indignation. For this is the work of the Lord God of hosts in the land of the Chaldeans. Come against her from the utmost border. Open her storehouses. Cast her up as heaps and destroy her utterly. Let nothing of her be left. Slay all her bullocks. Let them go down to the slaughter. Woe unto them, for their day is come, the time of their visitation. The voice of them that flee and escape out of the land of Babylon to declare in Zion the vengeance of the Lord our God, the vengeance of his temple. Call together the archers against Babylon. All ye that bend the bow, camp against it round about. Let none thereof escape. Recompense her according to her work, according to all that she hath done, do unto her. For she hath been proud against the Lord, against the Holy One of Israel. Therefore shall her young men fall in the streets, and all her men of war shall be cut off in that day, saith the Lord. Behold, I am against thee, O thou most proud, saith the Lord God of hosts, for thy day is come, the time that I will visit thee. And the most proud shall stumble and fall, and none shall raise him up. And I will kindle a fire in his cities, and it shall devour all round about him. Thus saith the Lord of hosts, the children of Israel and the children of Judah were oppressed together, and all that took them captives held them fast. They refused to let them go. Their Redeemer is strong. The Lord of hosts is his name. He shall truly plead their cause, that he may give rest to the land and disquiet the inhabitants of Babylon. A sword is upon the Chaldeans, saith the Lord, and upon the inhabitants of Babylon, and upon her princes, and upon her wise men. A sword is upon the liars, and they shall dote. A sword is upon her mighty men, and they shall be dismayed. A sword is upon their horses, and upon their chariots, and upon all the mingled people that are in the midst of her, and they shall become as women. A sword is upon her treasures, and they shall be robbed. A drought is upon her waters, and they shall be dried up. For it is the land of graven images, and they are mad upon their idols. Therefore the wild beasts of the desert with the wild beasts of the islands shall dwell there, and the owls shall dwell therein, and it shall be no more inhabited forever, neither shall it be dwelt in from generation to generation. As God overthrew Sodom and Gomorrah, and the neighbor cities thereof, saith the Lord, so shall no man abide there, neither shall any son of man dwell therein. Behold, a people shall come from the north, and a great nation, and many kings shall be raised up from the coasts of the earth. They shall hold the bow and the lance. They are cruel and will not show mercy. Their voice shall roar like the sea, and they shall ride upon horses, every one put in array like a man to the battle against thee, O daughter of Babylon. The king of Babylon hath heard the report of them, and his hands waxed feeble. Anguish took hold of him, and pangs as of a woman in travail. Behold, he shall come up like a lion from the swelling of Jordan unto the habitation of the strong. But I will make them suddenly run away from her. And who is a chosen man that I may appoint over her? For who is like me, and who will appoint me the time? And who is that shepherd that will stand before me? Therefore hear ye the counsel of the Lord that he hath taken against Babylon, and his purposes that he hath purposed against the land of the Chaldeans. Surely the least of the flock shall draw them out. Surely he shall make their habitation desolate with them. At the noise of the taking of Babylon the earth is moved, and the cry is heard among the nations. Chapter 51. Thus saith the Lord, behold, I will raise up against Babylon and against them that dwell in the midst of them that rise up against me a destroying wind, and will send unto Babylon fanners that shall fan her and shall empty her land. For in the day of trouble they shall be against her round about. Against him that bendeth, let the archer bend his bow, and against him that lifteth himself up in his brigandine. And spare ye not her young men, destroy ye utterly all her host. Thus the slain shall fall in the land of the Chaldeans, and they that are thrust through in her streets. For Israel hath not been forsaken, nor Judah of his God, of the Lord of hosts, though their land was filled with sin against the Holy One of Israel. Flee out of the midst of Babylon, and deliver every man his soul. Be not cut off in her iniquity, for this is the time of the Lord's vengeance. He will render unto her a recompense. Babylon hath been a golden cup in the Lord's hand that made all the earth drunken. The nations have drunken of her wine, therefore the nations are mad. Babylon is suddenly fallen and destroyed. Howl for her, take balm for her pain, if so be she may be healed. We would have healed Babylon, but she is not healed. Forsake her, and let us go every one into his own country. For her judgment reacheth unto heaven, and is lifted up even to the skies. The Lord hath brought forth our righteousness. Come, and let us declare in Zion the work of the Lord our God. Make bright the arrows, gather the shields. The Lord hath raised up the spirit of the kings of the Medes, for his device is against Babylon to destroy it, because it is the vengeance of the Lord, the vengeance of his temple. Set up the standard upon the walls of Babylon. Make the watch strong. Set up the watchmen. Prepare the ambushes. For the Lord hath both devised and done that which he spake against the inhabitants of Babylon. O thou that dwellest upon many waters, abundant in treasures, thine end is come and the measure of thy covetousness. The Lord of hosts hath sworn by himself, saying, Surely I will fill thee with men as with caterpillars, and they shall lift up a shout against thee. He hath made the earth by his power, he hath established the world by his wisdom, and hath stretched out the heaven by his understanding. When he uttereth his voice, there is a multitude of waters in the heavens, and he causeth the vapors to ascend from the ends of the earth. He maketh lightnings with rain, and bringeth forth the wind out of his treasures. Every man is brutish by his knowledge. Every founder is confounded by the graven image. For his molten image is falsehood, and there is no breath in them. They are vanity, the work of errors. In the time of their visitation they shall perish. The portion of Jacob is not like them, for he is the former of all things, and Israel is the rod of his inheritance. The Lord of hosts is his name. Thou art my battle axe and weapons of war, for with thee will I break in pieces the nations, and with thee will I destroy kingdoms, and with thee will I break in pieces the horse and his rider, and with thee will I break in pieces the chariot and his rider. With thee also will I break in pieces man and woman, and with thee will I break in pieces old and young, and with thee will I break in pieces the young man and the maid. I will also break in pieces with thee the shepherd and his flock, and with thee will I break in pieces the husbandman and his yoke of oxen, and with thee will I break in pieces captains and rulers. And I will render unto Babylon and to all the inhabitants of Chaldea all their evil that they have done in Zion in your sight, saith the Lord. Behold, I am against thee, O destroying mountain, saith the Lord, which destroyest all the earth. And I will stretch out mine hand upon thee, and roll thee down from the rocks, and will make thee a burnt mountain. And they shall not take up thee a stone for a corner, nor a stone for foundations, but thou shalt be desolate forever, saith the Lord. Set ye up a standard in the land. Blow the trumpet among the nations. Prepare the nations against her. Call together against her the kingdoms of Ararat, Minai, and Ashkenaz. Appoint a captain against her. Cause the horses to come up as the rough caterpillars. Prepare against her the nations with the kings of the Medes, the captains thereof, and all the rulers thereof, and all the land of his dominion. And the land shall tremble and sorrow, for every purpose of the Lord shall be performed against Babylon, to make the land of Babylon a desolation without an inhabitant. The mighty men of Babylon have forborne to fight. They have remained in their holds. Their might hath failed. They became as women. They have burned her dwelling places. Her bars are broken. One post shall run to meet another, and one messenger to meet another, to show the king of Babylon that his city is taken at one end, and that the passages are stopped, and the reeds they have burned with fire, and the men of war are affrighted. For thus saith the Lord of hosts, the God of Israel, The daughter of Babylon is like a threshing floor. It is time to thresh her. Yet a little while, and the time of her harvest shall come. Nebuchadrezzar, the king of Babylon, hath devoured me. He hath crushed me. He hath made me an empty vessel. He hath swallowed me up like a dragon. He hath filled his belly with my delicates. He hath cast me out. The violence done to me and to my flesh be upon Babylon, shall the inhabitant of Zion say. And my blood upon the inhabitants of Chaldea, shall Jerusalem say. Therefore thus saith the Lord, Behold, I will plead thy cause and take vengeance for thee, and I will dry up her sea and make her springs dry, and Babylon shall become heaps, a dwelling place for dragons, an astonishment and an hissing, without an inhabitant. They shall roar together like lions, they shall yell as lions' whelps. In their heat I will make their feasts, and I will make them drunken, that they may rejoice, and sleep a perpetual sleep, and not wake, saith the Lord. I will bring them down like lambs to the slaughter, like rams with he-goats. How is Shishak taken, and how is the praise of the whole earth surprised? How is Babylon become an astonishment among the nations? The sea is come up upon Babylon. She is covered with the multitude of the waves thereof. Her cities are a desolation, a dry land and a wilderness, a land wherein no man dwelleth, neither doth any son of man pass thereby. And I will punish Bel in Babylon, and I will bring forth out of his mouth that which he hath swallowed up, and the nations shall not flow together any more unto him. Yea, the wall of Babylon shall fall. My people, go ye out of the midst of her, and deliver ye every man his soul from the fierce anger of the Lord. And lest your heart faint, and ye fear for the rumor that shall be heard in the land, a rumor shall both come 1 year, and after that in another year shall come a rumor, and violence in the land, ruler against ruler. Therefore, behold, the days come that I will do judgment upon the graven images of Babylon, and her whole land shall be confounded, and all her slain shall fall in the midst of her. Then the heaven and the earth and all that is therein shall sing for Babylon, for the spoilers shall come unto her from the north, saith the Lord. As Babylon hath caused the slain of Israel to fall, so at Babylon shall fall the slain of all the earth. Ye that have escaped the sword, go away, stand not still. Remember the Lord afar off, and let Jerusalem come into your mind. We are confounded because shame hath covered our faces, for strangers are come into the sanctuaries of the Lord's house. Wherefore, behold, the days come, saith the Lord, that I will do judgment upon her graven images, and through all her land the wounded shall groan. Though Babylon should mount up to heaven, and though she should fortify the height of her strength, yet from me shall spoilers come unto her, saith the Lord. A sound of a cry cometh from Babylon, and great destruction from the land of the Chaldeans, because the Lord hath spoiled Babylon, and destroyed out of her the great voice. When her waves do roar like great waters, a noise of their voice is uttered. Because the spoiler is come upon her, even upon Babylon, and her mighty men are taken, every one of their bows is broken. For the Lord God of recompenses shall surely requite. And I will make drunk her princes and her wise men, her captains and her rulers and her mighty men, and they shall sleep a perpetual sleep and not wake, saith the King, whose name is the Lord of hosts.

0: thou hast spoken against this place to cut it off, that none shall remain in it, neither man nor beast, but that it shall be desolate forever. And it shall be, when thou hast made an end of reading this book, that thou shalt bind a stone to it, and cast it into the midst of Euphrates. And thou shalt say, Thus shall Babylon sink, and shall not rise from the evil that I will bring upon her, and they shall be weary. Thus far are the words of Jeremiah.
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Psalm 86, verses 11 through 15. What a great prayer. A prayer of praise, really. Teach me thy way, O Lord. I will walk in thy truth. Unite my heart to fear thy name. I will praise thee, O Lord my God, with all my heart, and I will glorify thy name forevermore. For great is thy mercy toward me, and thou hast delivered my soul from the lowest hell. O God, the proud are risen against me, and the assemblies of violent men have sought after my soul, and have not set thee before them. But thou, O Lord, art a God full of compassion, and gracious, long-suffering, and plenteous in mercy and truth.

a really big part in knowing the Lord and walking with the Lord, well, it's trusting Him. It's resting in Him. And that's easier said than done. I know. I really do. Psalm 37, verse 5 says, trust in Him. So trust and rest when all around you puts your faith to stringent test. Let no fear or foe confound you. Wait for God and trust and rest. 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
1: Welcome to Bible Study Time, featuring the Bible teaching ministry of Dr. Lehman Strauss.

0: From a lifetime of personal study, years in the pastorate, and Bible conference ministry, Dr. Lehman Strauss instructs and encourages with his teaching from the Word of God. We are glad you've joined us for Bible study time. And now we continue with our study in the book of Genesis. Here is Dr. Lehman Strauss.
1: Now today we're going to begin our study of Genesis 21 and verse 9. Verse 9. Before we look at the word, again, our dependence is upon the Lord. We dare not trust the arm of flesh. It has failed us too often. So let us seek the leading of the Holy Spirit for our lesson today. Loving Father, as we turn to thy holy word, it is with a sense of human weakness, of human frailty, of human insufficiency, of human inability, but with a fresh awareness of divine omnipotence. The ability of God knows no inability. And we are looking to thee, dear Father, for a ministry for our hearts today. We thank thee, blessed Holy Spirit, that it has pleased thee to take up the residence in the heart of every true child of thine. And we pray that thy ministry will be fruitful today, and that thou wilt be able to work ungrieved and unhindered and unquenched, and that we shall give thee the right of way in our hearts. And so we open our minds and our ears and our eyes and our hearts to receive thy holy word. Lord, may it minister to us in a fresh way today, meeting every individual need. We pray in the name of our Lord Jesus Christ. Amen. We saw something of the miracle, Sarah's finest hour, when Isaac was born. We come now from the miracle to the mocking. Verse 9, and Sarah saw the son of Hagar the Egyptian, which she had borne unto Abraham, mocking. Now, why was Ishmael mocking? Well, Isaac was now born for 13 years. That lad had Abraham all to himself. He was the only child. And now the promised seed appears on the scene. And this gives to Ishmael a feeling of insecurity. And he's very unhappy about the whole thing. And so he makes sport of the baby Isaac. Now, I assume from verse 8 that he did this at the weaning party. Abraham gave a party, a feast, the day that Isaac was weaned. And, of course, Ishmael, being the son of Abraham by Hagar, was there, as was his mother Hagar, along with other members of Abraham's great host of workers. And so there they were, gathered together for the weaning party. And with a feeling of insecurity, Ishmael is unable to take what he sees. And so he makes sport of the baby Isaac. And this upset Sarah no end. Now, there's a practical lesson to be gleaned here. And the lesson is simply this. When Isaac came into Abraham's house, there was an opposition that appeared, and an opposition that produced a real conflict that did not exist before. I think this is true in a spiritual sense of all believers. I found out after I got saved that I had some conflicts that I never had before. For example, my behavior before I became a Christian was the normal behavior of an unsaved person. And the things that I did that were wrong as a non-Christian did not bother me. As a matter of fact, I became quite calloused, and I could lie at the drop of a hat. Now, the first lie I told as a young boy really bothered me, but the second lie became easier, and the third lie easier still, and it wasn't long before I could lie at the drop of a hat and feel no conscience, no compunction, no conviction at all about it. And then I got saved. Now, when I got saved, that didn't mean that I would never be tempted to lie again. I was. And I can recall after I was saved telling a lie. But I realized then that I was on a battleground. And I was in a conflict that I was not in before I was saved. You see, it was the coming of Isaac that brought to light this new conflict. Ishmael, the child of the flesh, had it all to himself. There was no problem. And so, before I was saved, my old Adamic nature ruled my total being, my mind, my body, my affections, and there was no problem. But after I got saved, I became the partaker of the divine nature, and Isaac appeared on the scene, and then the conflict began. Now, I'm in a battle every day I live, and that battle is not with other people. The conflict is not with my wife. It's not with my children. It's not with my grandchildren. The conflict is not with the flight attendants on the airplane who might give me a hard time. My problem is not with the waitress who got out of the wrong side of the bed and got off to a bad start and is grouchy and grumpy and tosses my food at me. No, the problem, beloved, is within. It's on the battleground of my own personality. This is where my problem is. I never had that problem before I was saved. But after I received the Lord Jesus Christ, after Isaac was born, the child of promise, and he represents the spiritual man, after Isaac appeared on the scene, the conflict really began. Now, over in Galatians chapter 4 and verse 29, we read, "But as then he that was born after the flesh, who was Ishmael, persecuted him that was born after the Spirit, even so it is now." That's a very important verse. Tremendous application to what you have here in Genesis chapter 21 and verse 9. Who's mocking whom? Who is persecuting whom? The child of the flesh is persecuting the child of the Spirit. The child of the flesh is persecuting the promised one, namely Isaac. And Paul said, "As then, he that was born after the flesh, who was Ishmael, persecuted him that was born after the Spirit, even so it is now." In Galatians chapter 5 and verse 17, we read that the flesh lusteth against the Spirit, and the Spirit against the flesh. And that conflict that goes on day after day in the life of the believer is set forth in the Old Testament in type between Ishmael and Isaac. And just as there were two sons in Abraham's household, so the one, the product of nature, the other the gift of God and the outworking of God's power, each standing for a totally different principle, so in every saved person there are two natures which are distinct and diverse. Now there are some men today who do not believe that every Christian has two natures. But I want you to know, beloved, that I know I have two. And I have no other way of explaining the conflict that goes on within me, except it's a matter of Isaac and Ishmael dwelling in the same tent, if you please. Over in Paul's epistle to the Romans, chapter 7, I think we have a little biographical sketch of the conflict between Ishmael and Isaac. In verse 14 of Romans 7, and I believe here the Apostle Paul is writing autobiographically of himself. He said in Romans 7:14, "For we know that the law is spiritual, but I am carnal, sold under sin. For that which I do, I allow not. For what I would, that do I not, but what I hate, that do I." In other words, he says in Romans 7:15, he said, "I'm doing things I don't want to do, and I'm not doing things that I know I ought to do." Now he said in verse 16, "If then I do that which I would not, I consent unto the law that it is good. It is no more I that do it, but sin that dwelleth in me." You see, the sin principle was never eradicated from Paul's life. He's admitting to that. He's admitting to that. And he says in verse 18, "For I know that in me, that is in my flesh, dwelleth no good thing." Look at verse 19. "For the good that I would I do not, but the evil which I would not, that I do. Now if I do that I would not, it is no more I that do it, but sin that dwelleth in me," the sin principle that dwells in me. Paul is admitting here that in him the sin principle created a great problem. It's the old, age-old conflict between the flesh and the spirit, between Ishmael and between Isaac. And that's what you have here. Now that never happens until Isaac appears on the scene, the son of promise. And we never get into this conflict until we're born again. Because when we're born again, we become partakers of the divine nature. and God the Holy Spirit enters in to the body of the believer, and then the conflict really begins. And this is the battleground on which I find myself every day that I live. And then you will note also that when Isaac appeared on the scene, that really showed the true character of Ishmael. Now, we don't know very much about Ishmael's life before Isaac was born. The Bible doesn't tell us much, but we do know that Isaac was born not less than 13 years after Ishmael was born, so that Ishmael had 13 years in Abraham's household, growing up to be a teenager. We don't know anything of his life, so we can't say much about it. Where the Bible's silent, it's always good for us to be silent. But one thing we do know, that when Isaac appeared, the true character of Ishmael showed up. If we never saw it before, we see it now. And nothing is said of Ishmael's life before the birth of Isaac, but just as soon as this child of promise appeared on the scene, the real nature of Hagar's son was made manifest. Now, he may have been very quiet, very obedient before Isaac was born, but as soon as the child of God's miraculous power came on the scene, Ishmael showed what he was by persecuting and mocking Isaac. And here again, we find a type. It's not until the believer receives the new nature that he discovers the real character of the old nature. It's not until we're born again that we learn what a horrible and vile thing the Adamic nature really is. And the discovery for many of us is a painful one. And there are Christians who get quite disturbed and quite unsettled when they discover that after they got saved, that the old Adamic nature was not completely eradicated. And it's a great problem for some people. I know that there are people who accept the Lord Jesus Christ as their personal Savior, and they fully expect, they really believe, that now that they're saved, they're going to be free from the trials and testings and temptations and tribulations of life. And it shocks them when they discover that that is not so. And so you have this mocking in verse 9. Now, what happens here? Well, Sarah can't stand this. And she calls Abraham aside. And she said, Abraham, cast out this bondwoman and her son. For the son of this bondwoman shall not be heir with my son, even with Isaac. Now, once again, we must go over to Paul's epistle to the Galatians. I'm going to invite you now, once again, to Galatians chapter 4. And I want to take up those verses, beginning with the 21st and going right on through the 31st verse of Galatians 4. Let me begin reading with Galatians 4:21. Now, I want you to see here that the Apostle Paul, writing by inspiration of the Holy Spirit in Galatians, is using this biblical account in Genesis chapter 21 as an illustration, and he calls it an allegory. Are you ready now? Galatians 4:21. Tell me, ye that desire to be under the law, do ye not hear the law? For it is written that Abraham had two sons, the one by a bondmaid, the other by a free woman. But he who was of the bondwoman was born after the flesh, but he of the free woman was by promise, which things are an allegory. For these are the two covenants, the one from the Mount Sinai, which gendereth to bondage, which is Hagar, for this Hagar is Mount Sinai in Arabia, and answereth to Jerusalem, which now is, and is in bondage with her children. But Jerusalem, which is above, is free, which is the mother of us all. For it is written, Rejoice, thou barren that bearest not. Break forth and cry, thou that travailest not. For the desolate hath many more children than she which hath an husband. Now we, brethren, as Isaac was, are the children of promise. But as then he that was born after the flesh persecuted him that was born after the Spirit, even so is it now. Nevertheless, what saith the Scripture? Cast out the bondwoman and her son, for the son of the bondwoman shall not be heir with the son of the free woman. So then, brethren, we are not children of the bondwoman, but of the free. Now, can't you see what Paul is doing here? He is using this incident in Genesis 21 concerning Ishmael and Isaac to point the difference between the law, between law and grace, between the old covenant and the new covenant, between the dispensation under law in the Old Testament and the dispensation of the grace of God in the New Testament. And so when Abraham was told by Sarah to cast out the bondwoman and her son, she was doing the right thing. And don't be angry with Sarah, because Paul said that was the right thing to do. Now, verse 11 says in Genesis chapter 21 that the thing was very grievous in Abraham's sight because of his son. Now, in other words, it broke Abraham's heart. He's got to get rid of this boy, and he doesn't want to do it. It's a very difficult thing to do. But remember, it was Abraham's own doing. He had the child by Hagar when Sarah suggested it to him. He never should have done it. God never approved that. And that relationship that produced Ishmael has been a thorn in Israel's side ever since. Ishmael is the father of the Arab nations, and the Arab nations have been a thorn in Israel's side ever since. Only recently, there are some of the Arab leaders who are determined to completely annihilate Israel, to disassociate them from the land completely, to get them out of the land. Now, when you disassociate a nation from its land, it can't exist. And the Arabs are going to try to drive Israel out. And it's that conflict between Ishmael and Isaac. And but God said you drive out the bondwoman. In other words, the land belongs to Isaac's seed, not to Ishmael's seed. Now, I'm not taking sides with Israel against the Arabs. I'm simply teaching the Bible. And God says you cast out the bondwoman. And God approved that. Now, while it was grievous in Abraham's sight in verse 11, it was his own doing. It was his own mistake. And God said unto Abraham, let it not be grievous in thy sight because of the lad and because of thy bondwoman. In all that Sarah hath said unto thee, hearken unto her voice. For in Isaac shall thy seed be called. Now, I was reading this and I thought to myself, Abraham now has to send Isaac away. And he does this in verses 13 and 14. And we read in verse 13, and also of the son of the bondwoman will I make a nation, because he is thy seed. And Abraham rose up early in the morning, and took bread and a bottle of water, and gave it unto Hagar, putting it on her shoulder, and the child, and sent her away. You know, I compared this with the story of the prodigal.

son in the gospel records. There you had a prodigal son leaving his father. But here you have a prodigal father sending his son into a far country. And Abraham was the prodigal father. He had Ishmael by Hagar. He never should have done it. And he created a real problem for himself and for all of his posterity, for the nation of Israel. And we are told in verse 14 that the prodigal father sends his son into a far country. And you know, as far as we have knowledge, according to the scriptures, Abraham never saw Ishmael again. Now, there's a little climax to all of this, and I'm going to run ahead for just a moment to chapter 25, and it's a rather moving scene. It touched me deeply when I first read it in the Bible. Over in the 25th chapter of the book of Genesis, you have the record of the death of Abraham. And in verse 9, we are told, verse 8 of Genesis 25, Abraham gave up the ghost and died in a good old age, an old man and full of years, and was gathered to his people. And his sons, Isaac and Ishmael, buried him in the cave of Machpelah, in the field of Ephron, the son of Zohar, the Hittite, which is before Mamre. In other words, beside the grave where Abraham was buried, Isaac and Ishmael came together. And it was possibly the first time that they had ever been together since Abraham had dismissed Hagar and Ishmael from his household. And sometimes it takes a death to bring some people together. And I'm sure many people have met for the first time in years beside an open casket or beside an open grave. And it's a touching scene in chapter 25 where Isaac and Ishmael are together for the first time in all of those years. Now let's go back to the story in chapter 21. Verse 14 says, Abraham rose up early in the morning and took bread and a bottle of water and gave it unto Hagar, putting it on her shoulder and the child, and sent her away. And she departed and wandered in the wilderness of Beersheba. I often wondered why Abraham didn't do more than that, why he didn't give to Hagar and to Ishmael a couple of beasts of burden to ride on, and why he didn't give them more than just a little bread and a bottle of water. It seemed to be so little, and yet I don't suppose we're justified in passing judgment upon Abraham, but the fact remains that that's all he gave them. Now, verse 15 says, and the water was spent in the bottle, and she cast the child under one of the shrubs. And she went and sat her down over against him a good way off, as it were a bow shot. For she said, let me not see the death of the child. And she sat over against him and lift up her voice and wept. Now that was a familiar voice. She'd wept before, and God heard the voice of the lad. God heard the voice of the lad. Back in chapter 16, if my memory serves me correctly, and I'm getting back there rapidly now, chapter 16 and verse 7, when Hagar fled from Sarah the first time, the angel of the Lord found her by a fountain of water in the wilderness, by the fountain in the way to Shur. And here again, the angel of God appears to Hagar. What an act of God's mercy. Here is this woman being cast out along with her son, but God in his grace appears to Hagar. Now, you will remember back in chapter 16, I reminded you that when the angel in the Bible appears with a definite article preceding the word angel, the angel of the Lord, it is oftentimes a pre-incarnate appearance of the Lord Jesus Christ, what we call a theophany. And so here then, God appears to Hagar once again. And Hagar's voice and the voice of Ishmael was heard, and the angel appears to Hagar, and that's a familiar voice to her also. Now he says to her, or rather he asks her in verse 17 of chapter 21, what aileth thee, Hagar? Now, he's not asking for information. God knows what's wrong with her. But he's provoking thought. He wants her to talk it out and to discuss it with him. What aileth thee, Hagar? Fear not. Here's one of the many fear nots in the Bible.

God hath heard the voice of the lad where he is. Arise, lift up the lad, hold him in thine hand, for I will make him a great nation. And God opened her eyes, and she saw a well of water. And she went and filled the bottle with water and gave the lad drink. And God was with the lad, and he grew and dwelt in the wilderness and became an archer. And he dwelt in the wilderness of Paran, and his mother took him a wife out of the land of Egypt. And that's exactly where he belonged. He should marry an Egyptian because his mother was an Egyptian. Now, Abraham was the first Hebrew, and Abraham was his father. But his mother took him back and picked him a wife from Egypt. And so we have the beginning of the Arab race, and there are 12 Arab nations who came from the loins of Ishmael. But remember, Ishmael came from the loins of Abraham. And one of the reasons why the Arab nations feel that the land of Palestine belongs to them is that they're claiming Abraham as their father. But we have to go back to the promise that God made to Abraham. He said, in Isaac shall thy seed be called. Not in Ishmael, but in Isaac. Now, if the Arabs would just take the Bible at face value, they would realize that the land does not belong to the Arabs, it belongs to Israel. Well, we'll stop at that point, verse 21, and we'll take up our study there in our next broadcast. I trust the studies are being a blessing to you, dear friends, and that the book of Genesis is coming alive in some areas where perhaps it has been neglected in your Bible study in previous months and years. Thanks so much for listening. God willing, I'll be back at the same time and on the same station. And until then, keep looking up.

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And we are involved in a study in the book of Genesis. Join us next time as we continue this study. Bible Study Time is a production of the Bible Broadcasting Network.

0: On BBN, now it's time for the Family Altar, a look at prayer requests and praises. I'm Hank Ferrier, and I will have today's prayer requests and praises right after some devotional thoughts from David Wyatt.
1: And it came to pass on the morrow that Moses said unto the people, Ye have sinned a great sin, and now I will go up unto the Lord. Peradventure I shall make an atonement for your sin. And Moses returned unto the Lord and said, Oh, this people have sinned a great sin and have made them gods of gold. Yet now if thou will forgive their sin, and if not, blot me, I pray thee, out of thy book which thou hast written. And the Lord said unto Moses, Whosoever hath sinned against me, him will I blot out of my book. Exodus 32:30-33. Well, as we continue our brief study of some biblical saints and their prayer lives in our preparation for prayer and praise today, we come to one whose prayer life was about as extensive and intimate as any in all Scripture except our Lord Jesus himself, as we take a quick look at a slice of Moses' prayer life. Moses praying reminds us also of the Apostle Paul's in the New Testament in many ways, but one that strikes us right away is how they both desired above all else to know their Savior more deeply. In this same 33rd chapter of Exodus, the first part of verse 11 and then 13 to 15 says, And the Lord spake unto Moses face to face as a man speaketh unto his friend. Now therefore I pray thee, if I have found grace in thy sight, show me now thy way, that I may know thee, that I may find grace in thy sight. And consider that this nation is thy people. And he said, My presence shall go with thee, and I will give thee rest. And he said unto him, If thy presence go not with me, carry us not up hence. Then Paul, Philippians 3:7-11. But what things were gained to me, those I counted loss for Christ. Yea, doubtless, and I count all things but loss for the excellency of the knowledge of Christ Jesus my Lord, for whom I have suffered the loss of all things, and do count them but refuse, that I may win Christ, and be found in him, not having mine own righteousness which is of the law, but that which is through the faith of Christ, the righteousness which is of God by faith, that I may know him, and the power of his resurrection, and the fellowship of his sufferings, being made conformable unto his death, if by any means I might attain unto the resurrection of the dead. Now we find both our Lord Jesus as well as Moses often praying for their people in deep and intimate intercessory prayer, which may very well be the highest form of prayer. In Luke 23:32-34 we see, And there were also two other malefactors led with him to be put to death. And when they were come to the place which is called Calvary, there they crucified him and the malefactors, one on the right hand and the other on the left. Then said Jesus, Father, forgive them, for they know not what they do. And they parted his raiment and cast lots. Now our minds simply cannot conceive of such a love as that of our Lord's. Yet before this, our Savior spent time in the Garden of Gethsemane wrestling in prayer with his Father. Luke 22:42-44 says, Father, if thou be willing, remove this cup from me. Nevertheless, not my will but thine be done. And there appeared an angel unto him from heaven, strengthening him. And being in an agony, he prayed more earnestly, and his sweat was as it were great drops of blood falling down to the ground. Not only does the fact of our Savior agonizing in prayer until his sweat became as blood catch our attention here, but the very fact that the Creator and Sustainer of heaven and earth, the Lord Jesus Christ himself, in subjection to his Father, taking on human flesh, would need the comfort of his angel. As the writer to the Hebrews reminds us, chapter 5:8-10, though he were a son, yet learned he obedience by the things which he suffered. And being made perfect, he became the author of eternal salvation unto all them that obey him, called of God and high priest after the order of Melchizedek. Now, though we'll never fully grasp this side of heaven, and maybe not even after we've arrived, Yet our God took on sinless human flesh so as to condemn our sin and open the way to eternal intimacy with Him in all of life, including our prayer life. Well, on that note of wondrous joy in Christ from His Word to us, we'll close out for today and rejoin our waiting BBN announcer as we begin sharing our hearts with our loving Lord round His throne of grace in prayer and praise in the BBN Family Altar Prayer Time.
0: Thank you, David. We begin by asking that you pray for a friend who is undergoing open heart surgery. Lift up a husband who has leukemia and needs continued healing and endurance through those chemotherapy treatments. Please pray for a family grieving the loss of a loved one. A BBN listener requests prayer for protection in a difficult situation. We ask that you pray for a wife who is recovering from a liver transplant. Pray for a woman who is dealing with spiritual warfare. Join us in prayer for a daughter. She was recently involved in 2 car accidents. Will you pray that a man's AC will continue to run? A BBN listener requests prayer for safe travels. A newborn is in intensive care, struggling with several health issues. Pray that a wife will be able to return home soon. Please pray for a friend struggling with increasing vision problems. A BBN listener requests prayer for healing of insomnia. A cousin has diabetes and sepsis. Pray for this cousin. Please pray for a woman who has several health issues. A niece was recently diagnosed with cancer. Please pray for a wife. She's having difficulties at work. Praise the Lord for a husband's successful leg surgery. Also on the family altar here at BBN, please pray for a husband to receive a good report from several medical tests. A sister has type 1 diabetes and is pregnant with high-risk twins. Join us in prayer for a woman whose stomach cancer has returned. A man has an enlarged heart and an aneurysm. Pray for him. A BBN listener requests prayer for a financial blessing. Please pray for the restoration of a relationship. For a woman who has colitis. A wife is recovering from a lung transplant, is having difficulty with physical therapy. Pray for her. Let's pray for a friend who urgently needs a kidney transplant. Let's join with all those who are praising the Lord today for answered prayers. A nephew is experiencing severe depression. Pray for him. Pray for a woman, please, who's going to have two surgeries for cataracts. Pray that a loved one will return to walking with the Lord. Please pray for a son who needs healing from sciatica. A BBN listener requests prayer for healing of their neuropathy. A cousin is recovering from a leg amputation. Pray for this cousin. Please pray for a man who has ringing in his ears. Pray for healing. We ask that you pray for a grandmother. She has diabetes and is experiencing knee pain. A lady is going to undergo serious surgery soon. Pray for her. The family altar here on BBN, and someone is praising the Lord for a new job. Let's celebrate with them. Please pray for a daughter. She has curvature of her spine. A listener is seeking a godly spouse. We ask that you pray for a wife who has severe pain in her hip. A daughter is going to undergo surgery for a severe infection. Pray for her. Someone is praising the Lord for a cousin's major healing. Please pray for a woman who seriously injured her toe. A friend is in need of a neck biopsy. Pray that they will receive cancer-free results. A wife is struggling with increasing mobility issues. Pray for her. A father is seeking to be a godly example to his children. Pray that he will be. A BBN listener requests prayer for healing. They have swelling in their feet and legs. And a man requests prayer for healing in his arms, heart, and eyes. A mother was recently diagnosed with cancer on her lung. Pray for her. Please pray that a sister's white blood cell count will increase. A lady urgently needs her car repair. Here's a BBN listener praising the Lord that their back pain has subsided. A brother requests prayer for healing. He has a head injury. It's causing some vision problems. A father has a rare lung disease. Pray for him. Please pray for a grandfather to receive good results from a recent CT scan. A son is seeking God's direction for the next steps in his life. Also on the family altar day, a listener praises the Lord for spiritual blessings. A daughter is struggling with celiac disease. A man is recovering from knee replacement surgery. Pray for him. A friend was recently taken to the ER. Pray for this friend. A daughter has a pinched nerve. Let's remember the many unsaved friends and family members. Pray that they would come to know the Lord. Pray for the strengthening of a marriage. A lady requests prayer for healing. She has a high blood pressure problem. Pray that she'll be able to bring it under control. Pray that she'll be able to bring it under control.

Pray for Graham's son. He has an addiction. A father has injured his Achilles tendon. Pray for him. A BBN listener requests prayer for healing from severe abdominal pain. A lady is recovering from a shoulder replacement surgery. Pray for healing. We ask that you lift up a man who is recovering from a stroke. A husband is recovering from a difficult stent operation. Please pray for a grandson who was in a motorcycle accident. A lady is in need of a job. Pray for her. You're listening to The Family Altar here on BBN, and we ask that you pray for a friend who is in a difficult situation. Also pray that a BBN listener will be able to return to work soon following knee surgery. A family has many health needs. Pray for this family. A man is asking for prayer for his protection and that God would use him as God sees fit. Finally, a woman is asking for prayer for her husband to return to the Lord. Now let's go to the Lord together in prayer. Heavenly Father, we place our trust in you, trusting in you with all our heart, leaning not on our own understanding, but in all our ways, acknowledging you, knowing that you will direct our paths. Thank you, Heavenly Father, and forgive us for failing to follow you in times when we should. We have no one else to turn to, Heavenly Father. We know that you can heal, you can guide and direct, you can encourage. You are Creator, Sustainer, Savior through your Son, Jesus. We have many friends who are struggling. Some are in difficult relationships. So sad to see those once happy relationships seemingly falling apart. Father, we pray that we would be the first to say, I'm sorry. And that those relationships might be restored. We pray for those who are seeking godly people to marry. We pray for children who are trying to follow their parents but sometimes struggling. And parents who are experiencing difficulty training up their children in the way that they should go. Of course, Heavenly Father, we are concerned about the many who are ill. We want to give you the praise for whatever healing may take place. And we thank you for that perfect healing that we will witness when we are resurrected to be with you. Thank you for our Savior, Jesus

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You've heard the phrase, I'm sure, time marches on. And it does. Day by day, month by month, year by year, it goes by. And sometimes you think it's moving faster than ever, even though it clips at the same pace, right? Time does march on, and time is, you can't get it back. You wish sometimes, I wish sometimes, I could turn back the clock, but can't do that. Once it's gone, it's gone. Today is today, and then, Lord willing, should he tarry another day, another month, another year? Yeah, time. How are you before God using the time he gives you? And I'm asking myself that as well. How are you, how am I stewarding the time God gives us on this earth? The name of this song is While Ages Roll On.

0: From the studios of the Bible Broadcasting Network, we present Christian Classics, reading from a book that has influenced the lives of many people. Our narrator is Lynn Brooks.
1: Today, we'll be reading chapter 5 from First, We Have Coffee. The Baptist women gathered for their meeting under the open blue sky on a lovely sunny day. String bands played and choirs sang. The women grew eager for the highlight of the program, a reading by Ella Tweeton. Under the hot sun, she stood with dignity, slender, young, and beautiful. Papa would be proud. She began to speak clearly and forthrightly. But the sun refused to keep her cover-up secrets. Slowly, the heat melted the hat's dye, and beautiful blue streaks ran into her hair and down her forehead. The shoes reeked with a potent shoe dye, not quite dry. Mama finished her presentation with a flourish and quietly sat down, not outwardly flustered. No one would forget the women's conference and Mama's hat. A merry heart doeth good like a medicine. When the conference was over, the women joined Mama in peals of laughter. Her hat became a topic for conversation for years to come. Mama's abounding joy of living carried our family and congregation through many such crises. We learned that the joy of the Lord was our strength. Proverbs 15:15 belonged to Mama. He that is of a merry heart hath a continual feast. The immigrants shared their sense of humor as well as their joys and sorrows. Years later, Mama was given a gift of money for her trip to Norway, and the accompanying note read, "To buy a hat." The time came when the fire began to dwindle for the Tweeton immigrants in Winnipeg, and then it died. The coffee pot grew cold, but Papa and Mama left behind them a warm and mellow glow of love when Papa again felt the call. The Norwegian Baptist Conference asked Papa to be a missionary to the Scandinavian settlers throughout the province of Saskatchewan. Mama wondered how Papa would manage to travel endless miles alone, care for his clothes, and eat proper meals. However, she rested in one thing. Papa was God's servant. God never failed to care for his children. After a painful farewell to the First Norwegian Baptist Church, the needy friends who had descended from the immigration trains and the towering gray parsonage, Papa ushered Mama and her four children into the newly acquired Model T Ford. Mama had packed a basket of bread and sugared waffles to sustain us on the long journey. Papa's Model T, provided by the Baptist Conference, was the only car he ever owned, and it never received due recognition for its service beyond the call of duty. In the days to come, this soldier of the cross would travel trackless space. As long as it kept wheels moving in the same direction and patiently listened to endless sermons, it was deemed worthy. Mama wondered how Papa's theological mind would remember the car needed more than words, it needed gas. We were on our way to Saskatoon, Saskatchewan. I was 10 years old, Grace was 6, Gordon was 4, and baby Doris was 2. Papa had purchased a small house that came with monthly payments. God and Mama would take care of the payments. The journey grew long. The missionary and his family had already devoured their lunch. Mama was weary and wistfully mentioned how much she would enjoy a cup of coffee and a bowl of soup. Wanting to please her, when Papa saw a white cottage in an open field, he stopped to ask about a cup of coffee. There was no money for soup. While he inquired, we waited. In just a minute, Papa and a smiling Oriental emerged from the cottage. The stranger graciously invited us all to be his guests for dinner.
2: "Thank you," said Papa, "but we have money for only a cup of coffee."
1: The kind man would hear nothing of Papa's argument. He would serve us dinner. With quiet awe, we followed the charming host into a small restaurant, where we were seated at a table spread with a spotless white linen cloth. We had never been in a restaurant before. Mama sat like a queen. For once, she was being served. We were the only guests present. Even so, we were especially careful not to disgrace the ministry. We promptly asked a Norwegian blessing. Our smiling host gave us his undivided attention, and he served us a delicious meal. Upon leaving, each of us solemnly shook the man's hand and spoke an ever so polite, "Tak for maten," thank you for food. "Some day I shall return to repay you for your kindness," added Papa. "May God's richest blessing be upon you." When we arrived at 510 Avenue J, Saskatoon, Saskatchewan, Mama's joy was boundless. The small yellow house boasted white trim and a perfect yard. "Our very own home," she cried. Buckets, brushes, and Fell's naphtha flew into action. By the time we were finished, we could have eaten off the floors. The windows shone with Canadian sunshine, and starched lace curtains framed the view. Mama added a crowning touch to her very own kitchen. Red linoleum, slightly damaged, purchased for $1. Again, life flowed through Mama's kitchen. In the corner stood the rocking chair, my place of refuge in the time of storm. When Mama needed a refuge, she just threw her apron over her head. Years later, we realized her screen hid tears. But this was her world, and no one asked questions. In another corner stood the water barrel, filled by the town water wagon, which was pulled by two horses. I loved to join the parade of skipping children who followed along and fed sugar lumps to the horses. Behind the outhouse was an open field, a perfect garden spot. Mama's sharp eye quickly envisioned rows of bright flowers and vegetables. The adjoining field was to become the neighborhood playground, where balls and kites could sail in the Canadian sky. Papa unpacked his beloved books and placed them, his dearest companions, around his desk. He would soon have to travel, but now it was time for coffee. We were snugly settled into our cozy house. The black stove glistened with polish. The coffee pot perked a welcome. Mama placed a bowl of violets she had picked on the tablecloth set with coffee cups. Papa left his books. The children gathered for afternoon coffee and a lump of sugar, dipped in Papa's full cup. "Mama, you have it good," he added with a bow. Just a few days later, the new neighbors came to watch Papa crank up the Model T to begin his first missionary journey. "God will take care of you," became our farewell song. Papa received only part of his salary from the Baptist Conference. He was expected to raise the rest through offerings gathered on his journeys. If the conference had only known what Mama suspected, that the offering Papa collected at one place was given to the needy along the way to the next. But everyone was needy, including his family back home. Oatmeal became the staff of life. Mama and God had to manage. They did. It was getting close to Christmas, and we had not heard from Papa in quite some time. The cupboards held little food, and Mama's purse held no money. But worse, the soap dish was empty. Mama, desperate at such a lack, asked her Icelandic friend, Mrs. Johnson, for some soap. Having only one half bar herself, she cut it in two. Mama had soap. "I have only a soup bone left," added Mrs. Johnson. "That's good," said Mama. "I have a few vegetables from the grocer. There are some brown spots in them, but they will be good for soup. And I have some bread. We will have a feast." The air of festivity, songs, and guitars filled the little house on Avenue J. The soup and bread seemed to multiply. Mr. Johnson led us in giving thanks to God, and our joy continued late into the evening. Since the Johnsons had no children, they enjoyed the four of us. Like Hannah of old, I have prayed for a child, Mrs. Johnson confided in Mama, but still, nothing. Come, we pray together, answered Mama. God will give you the desires of your heart. Mrs. Johnson and Mama soon became close friends, laughing and talking over their afternoon coffee. And 1 year later, Mr. and Mrs. Johnson dedicated their beautiful baby to God. Papa was right. God and Mama could do anything. Christmas Eve, and still no Papa, nor offerings. Are you sure that God won't forget us this Christmas? We asked. She always answered the same way. God never forgets, and God never fails. One old Norwegian song had become our theme song. Heaven and earth may pass away, cliffs and fjords may disappear, but the one who trusts in God knows that God's promises never fail. Songs of faith fill the kitchen. My memory of earlier Christmases in Winnipeg, with food and music, accented this Saskatoon holiday bleakness. Mama never wavered. Mama had a tree brought in from the woods, and we trimmed it with our old standby decorations. We sang the familiar Norwegian carols, including Yule with its Joy. Mama presented us with new clothes made out of scraps from the missionary barrel. Mama was doing her part. If only I could have been sure God would do his. This is Christmas Eve, reminded Mama, a time to rejoice and praise God for the gift of his son. We are well. We are not hungry. We are warm. We have oatmeal, a little coffee, and sugar lumps. Papa is in God's service, and God takes care of his children. Now, she ended with a flourish, the coffee is ready. Suddenly, stomping feet hit the porch, followed by the shout of happy voices. Merry Christmas! Joy to the world, the Lord is come, sang the carolers. Come in, exclaimed Mama. Get warm by the fire. They came, boxes of food and gifts poured into the little house. Pastor Ward of the First Baptist Church of Saskatoon greeted Mama. We heard that Pastor Tweeton had not returned from his missionary journey. Please accept our love and may God bless you all. Now we will stop for singing and we will pray for a safe return. I wondered how Pastor Ward knew about us since we were not members of his church, but attended a small Baptist mission near our home. The Scandinavians met in our home for weekly Bible study and prayer meeting, in their own language. At that time, there was no established Norwegian church. There was a close affiliation between the Norwegian Baptist Conference and the Canadian and American Baptist Conventions. The songs of Christmas echoed across the snow. The prayers ascended to God's throne. As a parting gesture, Pastor Ward invited us to his home for Christmas dinner. The boots crunched in the snow, and the carolers continued singing their songs as they turned and left our walk. Mama placed the gifts under the tree. She had already scrubbed all four of us, and we had dressed for the festivities. Mama didn't sing Trust and Obey or Faith is the Victory without action. If you pray for rain, you get the umbrellas out. If you pray for Christmas Eve celebration, you dress for the occasion. It was just that simple. Even if we have only oatmeal, we dress like true Norwegians. It is not what you have that it is important, she said. It is what you believe. God never fails. That we believe. Today, on Christian Classics, we have been reading from the book First, We Have Coffee by Margaret Jensen. This book is available through Thomas Nelson Publishers.
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5: With SRN News, I'm Jason Walker. A war of words between two powers. Russia says it will shutter German cultural centers all across the country. That move comes after Berlin blamed Moscow for an attempted attack at a major German airport. Energy Secretary Chris Wright says President Trump wants to unleash Venezuela's potential with deals partnering the Pentagon and U.S. companies with a stake in Venezuela's oil reserve.
6: We are trying to work at what I call Trump speed. President Trump didn't want a nudge or a slow drift in the positive direction. He wanted to see as fast as possible transformation in Venezuela.
5: Newly unearthed posts are putting Michigan's Democratic Senate nominee back on the defensive.
7: Deleted tweets from Michigan Democratic Senate nominee Abdul Al-Sayed are drawing new attention over his comments about 9/11. The post from 2020 to 2022 compared the attacks to America's wars that followed and criticized U.S. counterterrorism policy. Al-Sayed also wrote that the post 9/11 response targeted Muslim Americans while ignoring white supremacist threats. The tweets were recovered after they had been deleted. Willie Nelson, Washington.
5: Appearing on the Salem Radio Network, Senate Majority Leader John Thune of South Dakota says he's keeping an extremely close eye on the Lone Star State, where Republican Ken Paxton is vying against a Democrat socialist in the Senate race.
8: Texas is expensive. There are 20 media markets down there. We need help there. We need MAGA Inc. and everybody else engaged, but we can't afford to lose Texas. So everybody needs to, whether they like the way the primary came out or not, get on board with the team and make sure that Paxton wins.
5: A different issue right now in Texas. Authorities have rescued dozens after a former tropical storm lingered over the states, dumping 2 feet of rain. This is SRN News.
9: Galatians 2, verse 20 is the Good News memory verse. I am crucified with Christ. Nevertheless, I live, yet not I, but Christ liveth in me. And the life which I now live in the flesh, I live by the faith of the Son of God, who loved me and gave himself for me.

Another hour of God-honoring music and Bible teaching is on your radio on BBN. Ed Phillips bringing it to you. This is my final hour for today in the BBN studio. This next song I have queued up is called My Mother's Bible. Do you ever think about that? Your mother's Bible? I, from time to time, certainly think about my late mother-in-law's Bible. She marked hers up plenty over many, many years, underlined, other places colored with highlighter and dates. The dates especially significant because of, well, the date, of course, and what was happening during that time and the particular scripture verse or passage that really God used in her life at that time. I've looked at that Bible quite often, taking cues to the point that over the past 20 years, when my wife gave me a brand new Bible, this would have been, 2005, that I started doing the same thing, marking it up when I felt I wanted to do so, put the date in there and what was happening and personally and otherwise. And what's really good, what's really neat is being able to look back, looking back at those notes, those dates, those underlinings and everything else as a stark reminder of God's faithfulness. Anyway, enough talk from me. This is called My Mother's Bible.

Listen to these thoughts from Charles Spurgeon. They're from a sermon he preached in 1887. Charles Spurgeon says, "The wounds of Jesus are the ultimate hope of the forlorn. When the soul is about to quit the body, the most eminent preacher, the most earnest worker, the most devout thinker asks that he may see Jesus and be washed in his blood and covered with his righteousness. I dare not trust all the heaped up merits of all the saints, but I dare trust the Lord Jesus Christ. Sinner as I am assured of salvation through the sinner's Savior."

0: Welcome to Words of Praise. Our Bible teacher is Dr. Donald R. Hubbard, and I'm your host, Jeff Apthorpe. We've been taking a very in-depth look at Acts 25. I'd like to invite you to stay tuned for the next few minutes as we pick up our verse-by-verse study of this marvelous book of the Bible. That's the 25th chapter of the book of Acts. Now here's our teacher, Dr. Hubbard.
1: It had been a very difficult period of time for the Apostle Paul. You remember in previous broadcast we have suggested to you that Paul needed to exercise a great deal of patience, for now he had been under guard for a period of 2 years' time. During this period of time, I wonder if it had crossed Paul's mind, would those who had so vehemently accused him in Jerusalem forget about the charges? What would be the future concerning his own destiny, his immediate future and his distant future? He knew that as far as his distant future was concerned, he would go to Rome, for the Lord had stood by him one evening, 2 years before, to encourage his heart. And the Lord said unto him, Be of good cheer, Paul, for as you have borne testimony to me in Jerusalem, so you will bear witness of me in Rome. So Paul knew that he would not die in Israel. He knew that he would not be martyred for his faith at that particular time, for he knew, under the authority of God, that he would go to Rome, and there he would bear witness for the Lord Jesus Christ. Even with that encouragement, however, 2 years had passed by. After that 2 year period of time, Felix had departed from his position as governor, and he had been succeeded by a man by the name of Festus. Festus had gone from Caesarea up to Jerusalem, where he was immediately bombarded by accusations from the high priest and the chief leaders of the Sanhedrin, and those accusations were dealing with Paul. They vehemently accused Paul before Festus in Jerusalem, and they slyly suggested that Festus send for Paul and bring him from Caesarea up to Jerusalem, where they might accuse him face to face. Of course, their subtle strategy was that they would slay Paul on the way. They would set an ambush for him and kill him. And of course, we are shocked by this kind of attitude on the part of those who were supposed to be the moral, spiritual, and ethical leaders of the nation of Israel. But of course, this is not the first time that people who occupied high office exhibited such a low character. And thus you and I always need to remember that though we are in the world, we are not of the world. The Lord Jesus Christ said one time, Be of good cheer. In the world you shall have tribulation, but I have overcome the world. Paul was finding out the truth of that statement, for pressure point after pressure point had been placed upon him. Indeed, he was under persecution, but Paul was no stranger to persecution. Over the years, this man of steel for the cause of Jesus Christ had been confronted by difficulty after difficulty, danger after danger, privation after privation, pressure after pressure. Paul, therefore, faced not only Festus, who sat on the judgment seat, but also those who came down with Festus from Jerusalem to Caesarea, and once again he had the old charges thrown against him. Paul's response, as recorded for us in Acts chapter 25 and verse 8, was, Neither against the law of the Jews, neither against the temple, nor yet against Caesar, have I offended anything at all. But Festus, like the man who preceded him, Felix, willed to do the Jews a pleasure. That is, he wanted to ingratiate himself with the Jewish leadership. Festus knew, of course, that the people of Israel were exceedingly difficult to govern. They were intensely nationalistic, and they were dead set in their opposition against the idolatry which Rome represented. Therefore, he would use all of the ploys at his command in order to ingratiate himself with the leadership of this very difficult people to administer. And yet, even here, I am somewhat surprised at the question which he asked Paul in verse 9. Let me call this to your attention. But Festus, willing to do the Jews a pleasure, answered Paul and said, Wilt thou go up to Jerusalem, and there be judged of these things before me? And I have to ask myself the question, why? Why did Festus ask the question like that? You see, Festus was already present. There before him were Paul and those who would accuse the Apostle Paul, so the court was already in session. This is quite obvious, of course. So why would it be necessary to transfer everything back to Jerusalem and there resume the court again? Not only that, but the letter which Claudius Lysias, the chief captain of the Roman garrison in Jerusalem, had sent to Felix in order to explain the reason why that he was sending Paul from Jerusalem to Caesarea contained a direct statement about the fact that there had been a plot made against the life of Paul. Look back with me to Acts chapter 23 and notice what it says in verse 30. And when it was told me how that the Jews laid wait for the man, I sent straightway to thee, and gave commandment to his accusers also to say before thee what they had against him, farewell. Of course, it is possible that Festus never saw that letter. But on the other hand, Festus had to be a clever politician to have succeeded in that arena of world politics. He also must have known that there had to be a reason why that the chief priests and the leaders of the Sanhedrin wanted Paul to be transferred from Caesarea to Jerusalem. What could the only conclusion be? It would seem very clear, even from a superficial reading of the story, that what they wanted was for Paul to be delivered from the place of security in Caesarea and then to be transported that 70 miles, a 2 days' journey, to Jerusalem, and of course along the way there would be a number of different places where an ambush could take place. Festus should have known this. I do not know if he realized it or not, but he should have. One thing I do know, Paul knew this. Paul knew the inherent dangers confronting him in that apparently innocent question which Festus asked him. Let me share that question with you again. Acts chapter 25, verse 9. Wilt thou go up to Jerusalem and there be judged of these things before me? We have tried to be consistent in these days of exposition on Words of Praise, especially with Paul's behavior, of when Paul would call upon the Roman government and the rights which it gave to its Roman citizenship in the light of his difficulties which he had, and also when Paul knew that there was nothing else that he could do and God would give to him definite encouragement. Now Paul is confronted with a real dilemma. Festus, from all appearances, is moved to take Paul from Caesarea to Jerusalem. Paul knows what those difficulties are. Question: did not Paul believe that God could take care of him on the way from Caesarea to Jerusalem? Answer: of course he did. Of course he believed that God could take care of him in any situation, under any given circumstance. But faith does not mean that we ignore our common sense or what would be a very appropriate plan of action. For after all, it would seem to me that in Paul we find a beautiful and balanced blending of what it means to be moved by faith and to live by faith and to apply the powers of reason which God has given unto us. Paul knew that he had one recourse. That recourse was given to him as a citizen of Rome. Paul felt that he had no other alternative than to say what he said in verse 10 and to petition what he petitioned in verse 10. What was that? Then said Paul, I stand at Caesar's judgment seat, where I ought to be judged. To the Jews have I done no wrong, as thou very well knowest. For if I be an offender, or have committed anything worthy of death, I refuse not to die. But if there be none of these things whereof these accuse me, no man may deliver me unto them. Do you see what Paul was saying? Paul knew that Festus would be delivering him into the hands of his persecutors, and he knew what would await him if that kind of action took place. So Paul said, I appeal unto Caesar. The right of the Roman was that if he did not receive what he felt to be proper adjudication before the court of interrogation or the court of law, he therefore could appeal unto Caesar. That was his supreme right. We have a similar situation in our country today. It is called the chain of appeal. In a lower court, when a decision is made in certain cases, there are rights of appeal. And if an individual desires to press his right of appeal, he may press that right of appeal clear up to the Supreme Court. That's what, in a sense, Paul was doing. He's saying, I appeal to Caesar. Frankly, I agree wholeheartedly with Paul's strategy at this given point in time. Felix and Festus have shown a favoritism toward those who were antagonistic to Paul. Festus's question to Paul meant that in his own mind, it would be far better to placate the Jewish leadership than it would be to protect the life of just one Jew who was a Roman citizen. And so, behind it all, there is this saga about God's will and God's plan. Think this through with me for a moment. Perhaps Paul knew, perhaps he did not know, but I am persuaded that this came to him at that particular moment and that God was guiding the appeal. God would use even the Roman legal system, including the Roman army, in order to get Paul to Rome. God had told Paul that as he had borne witness in Jerusalem, so he would bear witness in Rome. Inasmuch as both Felix and Festus had shown no indication to protect his rights as a Roman citizen, Paul appealed to Caesar. We'll understand the result of that appeal when we come to you in another Words of Praise broadcast. Father, bless to our hearts today your word. Make clear and plain, Father, the teaching of it, I pray in Jesus' name. Amen.
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Psalm 97, verses 1, 6, and 9 says this in God's Word, "The Lord reigneth, let the earth rejoice, let the multitude of isles be glad thereof. The heavens declare his righteousness, and all the people see his glory. For thou, Lord, art high above all the earth, thou art exalted far above all gods."

Another time in the BBN studio, just about ready to come to a close. Thank you for being with me. Keep your radio right where it is. 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Now the God of hope fill you with all joy and peace in believing, that ye may abound in hope through the power of the Holy Ghost. Till next time, Ed Phillips saying, so long for now.

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1: SRN News, I'm Rich Thomason in Washington. Two people are dead along with the gunman in a mass shooting in a Minneapolis apartment building. The 911 call of shots fired came in around 4:30 yesterday afternoon. Five people wounded, including two Minneapolis police officers. They're hospitalized in stable condition. Nothing on a motive, but authorities say the gunman was on their radar prior to the shootings. It is a big deal, an oil deal the Trump administration has hammered out with Venezuela.
2: It will be run through a company called North American Blue Energy Partners, and that will be the principal partner with which the United States will be working. There's a lot of work that needs doing before this giant accord between Washington and Caracas can actually start to bear fruit. Of course, President Trump says that he believes it will start working within 2 to 3 years.
1: The BBC's Will Grant. Energy Secretary Chris Wright says the deal will mean prosperity for Venezuelans and for Americans. President Trump says Iran's government grows weaker by the day, and the U.S. will not relent in its pressure campaign against the radical regime, both economic and military pressure.
3: We took out all of the new equipment that they tried to build along the Strait of Hormuz, some defensive, some offensive. They were trying to see the ships because they can't see the ships. You know, we're taking out a lot of ships. They can't see it because they have no radar because we blew it up.
1: The death toll in the Nepal-Tibet flooding has topped 1,200 now. More than 4,200 people are unaccounted for. Tropical Storm Edward dumped almost 2 feet of rain on parts of southeast Texas. There were numerous high water rescues. On Wall Street, the Dow futures are up 118 points. NASDAQ futures ahead 5 points. This is SRN News.
0: Time for the unchanging good news from God's Word. I am crucified with Christ. Nevertheless, I live, yet not I, but Christ liveth in me. And the life which I now live in the flesh, I live by the faith of the Son of God, who loved me and gave himself for me. Galatians 2:20, our good news memory verse for this week.

Romans 12, be not overcome of evil, but overcome evil with good. Reminding you, child of God, you're on the winning side. This is BBN. A good Thursday morning to you. My name is Mike Dyes. Let's get back to the music.

you remember songs of heaven, which you sang with childish voice? Do you love the hymns they taught you, or are the songs of earth your choice?

I think it was for my 51st birthday that my daughter gave me a list of 51 things you should know. Well, it's actually in one of those mint containers and they're individual pieces of paper, so it's not exactly a list. Here's the first one I happened to look at today. Since 1990, more people have been killed by sandcastles than sharks. I didn't know anybody had been killed by a sandcastle. Well, you know, there are a lot of dangers out there. Are we going to look at life fearfully? You know, eventually, if you're negative about everything, eventually you will be right. It could be better, and it could be worse. How about celebrating the Lord's goodness with us on this Thursday morning? Not because it's always the way that we want, but because He is all we need.

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What's the most complex computer? Some amazing scientific evidence next on today's Creation Moment. And now, here's our Creation Moments host, Ian Taylor.

0: DNA differently. The smaller nucleus stores only the DNA needed to live in the small units, which must be reassembled before they do anything. This means it may discard up to 95% of the DNA. This is similar to coded and compressed computer information. When the protozoan needs to reassemble its DNA, each end of each unit needs to find the proper end of the only other unit it attaches to. This is not simple life. Even scientists now recognize that this one-celled creature is a complex computer, and this bears witness to God, who is the author of life, mathematics, and all knowledge.
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1: 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Anyway, my name is Michael, and I'm 15 years old.
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1: One would naturally expect that any religious program or church would be worthwhile, but such is not always the case. We need to be discerning, and to be discerning, we need to be knowledgeable. 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
2: Do you preach to yourself? The reality is, we all do. The question is, what are you preaching to yourself? I welcome you to the Glad Tidings program featuring Bible teacher Dr. J. Allen Blair. I'm Ed Phillips. In order to preach God's Word to yourself, you've got to love it, know it, and live it. Let's join Dr. Blair for today's Bible lesson, following some good music to prepare our thoughts and hearts.

0: I have found the church situation to be quite distressing for some people these days. There are all kinds of churches teaching about everything imaginable. How are people going to know where to go to church? They hear televangelists with their dramatic presentations and appeals for money. The emotions of the listeners are stirred. The response usually is, "Oh, they seem so sincere. I just had to send them some money." May I advise you to be very, very careful? There are many honest, true men of God on television proclaiming the gospel and the truth of the scriptures. On the other hand, there are shysters and thieves of every creed. So I say, watch out. If you don't know who to watch or listen to, get some help from someone who does know. The Apostle Paul wrote to young Timothy and instructed him concerning some of the things that were up ahead. I believe we're seeing these things right now. Listen to 1 Timothy chapter 4, verses 1 and 2. "Now the Spirit speaketh expressly, that in the latter times some shall depart from the faith, giving heed to seducing spirits and doctrines of devils, speaking lies in hypocrisy, having their conscience seared with a hot iron." Now what Paul is saying is not a probability, it's a prophecy, and you can be sure it is being fulfilled before our eyes. Jude, in his brief epistle, gives a similar warning. He says in verses 3 and 4, "Beloved, when I gave all diligence to write unto you of the common salvation, it was needful for me to write unto you and exhort you that ye should earnestly contend for the faith which was once delivered unto the saints." And then he adds in verse 4, "For there are certain men crept in unawares, who were before of old ordained to this condemnation, ungodly men, turning the grace of our God into lasciviousness, and denying the only Lord God and our Lord Jesus Christ." In these two examples, we have a contrast. Men of God proclaiming the truth and false teachers or apostates who are teaching lies about God and deceiving people. How is the average churchgoer going to know what to do? It is extremely confusing, as you can imagine. Now, looking back at Paul's prophecy to Timothy, you will notice that it has to do with the latter times. This refers to the age in which you and I are living right now. The latter times precede the coming of Jesus Christ. In fact, apostasy and unbelief are definite signs of the latter times. You might wonder why some preachers aren't preaching the truth. Don't they have the Bible? Well, of course they do. Many of these men know better. They were reared in churches where the gospel was proclaimed. They believed the gospel, but then they got to their liberal seminary where many of them got into the false teaching. Some of the professors can make false teaching sound quite rational. Gradually, there was a shift in thinking in the minds of many men who are in our pulpits today. They absorbed the teachings of the New Age and false truth, and eventually graduated and went out to deceive the people. Some of these men are very personable, friendly, kindly. They give every evidence of glorifying God, with one exception in what they teach. People are being deceived by the thousands, by those who once knew the truth but have departed from the truth. This condition even existed as far back as the time of the Apostle Jude. He was going to write his epistle on the subject of salvation through Jesus Christ, but he was so disturbed by what he saw and heard that he changed his message. In the 11th verse, he says, "They have gone in the way of Cain and have run greedily in the error of Balaam for profit." You see, they had no love for the people to whom they spoke. The only love these false teachers had was for themselves. They were greedy and wanted to fill their pockets with all they possibly could. This kind of thing has multiplied by the thousands even in our day. People in the name of God are extorting millions of dollars from sincere, trusting people by promising blessings in exchange for a donation, by performing fake miracles, or by sending religious trinkets to make people feel obligated. Some of these false teachers are getting rich off the faith and generosity of the poor religious seekers. During World War II, as supplies became scarce in Central Europe, German authorities offered the people substitutes of all kinds, which went by the name of Ersatz. When people went to the stores to buy food, they had to buy flour substitutes, meat substitutes, and so many other kinds of substitutes that they began to loathe the unbearable Ersatz. When I think of what people are hearing from some pulpits these days, it is very obvious that they are getting nothing more than spiritual ersatz, substitutes for the gospel of Jesus Christ. If you are familiar with the Bible at all, God makes it clear that there can be no substitute for Jesus Christ and his sacrificial death for our sins. We read in Hebrews 9, verse 28, Christ was once offered to bear the sins of many, and unto them that look for him shall he appear the second time without sin unto salvation. The price for sin was paid once and for all by Jesus Christ. There is no other way of salvation. Consequently, when a person goes to a church where he hears about everything but the gospel, the good news of God's salvation through Christ, he is wasting his time. Now, you don't have to know everything that is taught in a church to see if it's false. Simply find out what is taught about Jesus Christ. Is he the Son of God? Was he born of a virgin? Did he live a perfect life and did he die for our sins on the cross? Was he resurrected from the grave? Did he ascend to heaven? And is he coming back again? This is basically what you need to know to see whether a church is good or bad. It's just as simple as that. That's why I'm saying be discerning. Don't simply go to any church and accept everything you hear. Put it to the test. See if you're getting God's message. If you do this, you may be surprised. You can't imagine what is happening in some churches today. The size of the church doesn't matter. Big or small, many people or few, that's not the question. The church is worthwhile only if it is proclaiming the truth of the Son of God. Pray much for faithful pastors who are doing their best to spread the truth of the living Christ. That's the message people need to hear. It's the only message that can transform lives and lift people from the darkness of sin into the light of the righteousness of God. I urge you, if you have never definitely trusted in Jesus Christ as your Savior and Lord, that you do it right now. Because if a person doesn't have Christ in his life, he is not prepared for heaven. Maybe you're thinking, well, I'm young. It will be a long time before I die. I have plenty of time to live it up and really enjoy life and then think about religion later. Don't be deceived, dear friend. The devil gives that kind of advice. He is a deceiver and he is a liar and he will lie you into hell. Listen, it isn't only old people who die. Death strikes at any age. Every one of us must meet God at some time, and if we're not ready, you know what we shall hear. Depart from me, ye cursed, into everlasting fire, prepared for the devil and his angels. Years ago, I made definite arrangements with God so that I will never hear those words from the lips of God. I hope you've done the same. If you haven't, you can do it right now by asking Jesus Christ, the Son of God, to enter your life and to save you. He will do it. Trust him. Blessed God, I thank you for the wonderful provision you made in the person of your Son to deliver us from our sins so we can make certain of our way to heaven through Jesus who died on the cross. May many trust him today, Lord. I pray this in his wonderful name. Amen.
1: 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Is glad tidings enabling you to delight in and hide God's word in your heart? We would love to hear from you if it is. A short card or letter would be a great encouragement to us. Our mailing address is Box 7300, Charlotte, North Carolina, 28241. 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

Good morning, this is BBN, reminding you of what Psalm 146 tells us. Happy is he that hath the God of Jacob for his help, whose hope is in the Lord his God. A message of hope coming up, glad tidings with Dr. J. Allen Blair. Oh.

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1: With SRN News, I'm Rich Thomason in Washington. The U.S. Energy Secretary says a huge energy deal with oil-rich Venezuela is a win for Americans and Venezuelans. It will revive an energy architecture left in a shambles by years of socialist rule.
2: Energy Secretary Chris Wright is in Venezuela.
3: President Trump's mission in Venezuela is straightforward. The mission is to bring peace, freedom, opportunity, and prosperity to the people of Venezuela.
2: Wright says he believes this will bring many thousands of jobs.
3: And starting this ball rolling of peace, opportunity, and prosperity for everyone.
2: Yet because Venezuela's energy infrastructure is severely degraded and the nation is operating under international sanctions, its daily production is just over 1 million barrels. The U.S. produces almost 14 million barrels of oil per day. I'm Ed Donahue.
1: Gunfire at a Minneapolis high-rise apartment building. Three people, including the gunmen, are dead. At least five others, two police officers among them, wounded.
4: Our Minneapolis police officers acted with incredible bravery and courage. Upon entering the building, it was apparent that this was an active shooting. They rescued victims, brought people to safety, helped get approximately four people to the hospital, all while getting shot at themselves.
1: Minneapolis Mayor Jacob Frey. Jurors in the Lindsey Clancy trial struggling to reach a verdict as they debate whether the Massachusetts mother is criminally responsible for killing her three young children. The jury has told the judge it's deadlocked. He has ordered the jurors to keep trying to reach a verdict. Feminist Gloria Steinem has died. She was 92. On Wall Street this morning, Dow futures 17 points higher. NASDAQ futures are down 57 points. This is SRN News.
0: Time for the unchanging good news from God's Word. I am crucified with Christ. Nevertheless, I live, yet not I, but Christ liveth in me. And the life which I now live in the flesh, I live by the faith of the Son of God, who loved me and gave himself for me. Galatians 2:20, our good news memory verse for this week.

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3: But this friendship meets the ultimate test when Clapham is forced to steal from Harry's family. 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

right, I have another piece of paper in my container that says 51 things you should know, generously given to me. It says here, November 19th is the official Have a Bad Day Day. Oh, well, it would be nice if there was only one bad day, you know, per year. But whatever kind of day you're having now, remember you can always offer that prayer to the Lord. Here's a song of prayer, an old favorite, In the Garden. Hey, may this be a good day for you.

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Within my heart is ringing.

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Where in the Bible do you find this? Chapter 9, verse 2. If I be not an apostle unto others, yet doubtless I am to you. For the seal of mine apostleship are ye in the Lord. If I be not an apostle unto others, yet doubtless I am to you. For the seal of mine apostleship are ye in the Lord. Where do you find that? Chapter 9, verse 2 of New Testament book of, right, 1 Corinthians. Yes, 1 Corinthians 9:2 is where you find that. All right, this being September the 3rd, we have a 9:3 for you. Where do you find this? And his raiment became shining, exceeding white as snow, so as no fuller on earth can white them. All right, chapter 9, verse 3 of which book? And his raiment became shining, exceeding white as snow, so as no fuller on earth can white them. All right, go ahead and search. Find chapter 9, verse 3 of a certain book, and there is that verse. Which book is it? Lord willing, around this same time tomorrow, we'll have that answer for you. And then a new question to work on then. Coming up, it's Running to Win with Dr. Erwin Lutzer in a few minutes. One more time, though, where is this 9:3, chapter 9, verse 3, found in God's Word? And his raiment became shining, exceeding white as snow, so as no fuller on earth can white them.

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1: Let us run with endurance the race that is set before us, looking to Jesus, the founder and perfecter of our faith. Christ's defining moment was a cruel death on a cross. For those who believe, that death bought forgiveness of sins. And for that, we must be eternally grateful. Today, we'll begin to experience the horrific price paid for our salvation. Stay with us. From the Moody Church in Chicago, this is Running to Win with Dr. Erwin Lutzer, whose clear teaching helps us make it across the finish line. We're in a series on Christ among other gods, showing why Christ is supreme. Now, Pastor Lutzer begins a message on Christ's extraordinary death.
2: A few years ago, I was at a banquet, seated next to a woman who is a popular pastor, but whom I knew was into what we call the New Age movement. And so halfway through the meal, I leaned over and I said to her, "Do you believe that Christ is the only way to God?" She said, "Well, sure, why do you even ask?" I thought to myself, well, I'm going to have to corner this lady somehow. So I took another bite of steak. And a few moments later, I said to her, "Do you believe that all the religions of the world are equally right?" And she said, "Sure, it doesn't matter whether you're a Hindu or a Buddhist or a Christian." And I said to her, "How do you reconcile that? On the one hand, you're saying that Christ is the only way to God, and on the other hand, you're saying it doesn't matter what religion you belong to." And she said, "I'm not going to tell you because I want to be your friend." I said, "Oh, come on, tell me." So I pestered her a little bit. And finally she leaned over and she whispered in my ear and she said, "You must understand that when I preach Christ, I am not talking about Jesus of Nazareth." She said, "I am talking about the cosmic Christ who indwells everybody." Do you realize that there are many people who are living who put faith in the wrong Christ today and they will be lost forever? In fact, Jesus said that the day is coming when there will be many Christs. He said there will be people who say Christ is here and Christ is there. He said, "Don't believe them because those are the wrong Christ." What is it that the New Age movement is trying to do? It's trying to separate the historical Jesus, Jesus the man, from the cosmic Christ who is impersonal. And if you read their literature, you find out that they believe that Jesus was born a boy, just a man, and then he became the Christ, maybe because he went to India, and there he was imbibed with a guru who taught him meditation, or maybe it was because he was reincarnated, but he became the Christ. By the way, all such theories are really wrong. They have no basis whatever. And then what they say is, "We believe that we have revelations that supersede the Bible, and furthermore, as for the literalness of the Bible, we will reinterpret it in an esoteric way to strip it of all of its literal meaning." What is the New Age movement after, anyway? Well, first of all, you have to understand their theory of salvation. In the New Age movement, Eve is to be commended for having disobeyed God in the Garden of Eden. Eve is to be commended, the serpent is to be commended, which is Satan, because Eve chose enlightenment. If she had not disobeyed God, her eyes would have remained closed. But because she chose enlightenment, rather than there being a fall in the Garden of Eden, there was actually the ascent of mankind in the Garden of Eden. And we're better off because we disobeyed God. Now, you must understand that this explains why in Gnostic literature, as well as in the New Age movement, you have all of this emphasis on the goddess. Why the goddess? It is because it is related to Eve, who led us in the right path. Satan, if you please, turns out to be the Redeemer. Now, you can't harmonize a heresy like that with the New Testament unless you have a different Christ, a cosmic, impersonal Christ. And the New Age movement wants a Christ like this because such a Christ does not have flesh. Such a Christ does not shed his blood. There are no nail prints in the hands of an impersonal cosmic Christ. Well, today I want to speak on the topic of the death of Christ. You know, of course, that this is the fifth in a series of messages entitled Christ Among Other Gods. And I've been trying to emphasize that there is a ditch between Christianity and all other religions. In fact, I've been trying to say it isn't merely a ditch, it is a chasm that is really as wide as the Grand Canyon. And today what I intend to show is that the chasm is not just that wide,

It is an infinite chasm between Christianity and all other religious options. What I'd like to do today is to give you six statements regarding what the New Testament says about salvation. Salvation, by the way, is defined as reconciliation with a very personal, holy God. Six statements, six facts, if you will, regarding salvation in the Bible. Are you ready? I know you are. Number one, God planned salvation. God planned it. It says in the book of Titus, chapter 1, verse 2, in hope of eternal life, which God, who cannot lie, promised before the world began. And after mankind fell in the Garden of Eden, you remember, it was the Lord who said to, speaking to the serpent, he said, I will put enmity between thee and the woman, between thy seed, the seed of Satan, and the seed of the woman, which is Christ, and the seed of the woman will crush the serpent's head. God plans it right from the beginning. Now I need to pause here and point out that this means that the God that is represented in this Bible is different from all the other gods of the religions of the world. First of all, he is a personal God. He is a God who can think, feel, choose, will, and act. A personal God. Not only that, but he is the infinite personal God. The one infinite personal God. Do you realize that this separates Christianity from all of the other Eastern religions where God is thought to be impersonal and where the various gods are finite? Have you ever wondered why it was that in the early days of the Christian church, when in Rome Christians were asked to worship Caesar on one day of the year and simply confess him as Lord, the choice was not between Caesar and Christ. The choice was whether they were willing to worship Christ and Caesar. Rome was very tolerant of all kinds of pagan gods. After you gave your allegiance to Caesar, you could go back and you could privately worship whatever god you wished. But the Christians did not do that. For the most part, they understood that even though we could worship Caesar on one day of the year and God the other days of the year, we still cannot compromise. Finite gods are always very tolerant. Wherever paganism goes, it absorbs the paganism of that country because finite gods have very little choice except to be very tolerant of other finite gods. But the Christians understood that the gap between those pagan gods and Caesar and the infinite personal God was a gap that was so great that there could be no divided loyalties. They understood that we were talking about a personal, infinite God who planned salvation. Well, first of all, God plans salvation. Secondly, he initiates it. I want you to take your Bibles and turn to Romans chapter 3. One of the most important passages in all the New Testament begins in Romans chapter 3, verse 21, where Paul has been arguing that salvation cannot come through the law. Romans 3, 21, but now apart from the law, the righteousness of God has been manifested, being witnessed by the law and the prophets, even the righteousness of God through faith in Jesus Christ, for all those who believe, because there's no distinction. For all have sinned and fall short of the glory of God, being justified as a gift by his grace through the redemption which is in Christ Jesus, whom God displayed publicly as a propitiation in his blood through faith. I'm going to stop there for just a moment. You see, what the Bible is saying is because we are under sin, God is the one who took the initiative. He took Christ and displayed him publicly as a propitiation, that is, as a mercy seat,

0: as a blood offering, God took the initiative. He planned redemption, and then he took the initiative in redemption and began the plan. Now you need to understand why God did this. And this separates Christianity even further from all other religious options. The Bible teaches what we call the depravity of man. It's not a very nice thing to say about people. I remember a friend of mine, when one of our daughters was born, looking at that precious little darling girl and saying, "That is one of the most beautiful, totally depraved babies I've ever seen." Total depravity, though, doesn't mean that we always do bad things. We sometimes can do good things. Total depravity means, though, that whatever we do, it is always tainted. We have mixed motives. And even when it appears as if our motives are pure, God's standard is so infinitely higher that there is no way that we can attain His standard, because the standard is the glory of God. Verse 23, "For all have sinned and have fallen short, not of man's standard, but of the glory of God." Do you realize what that means? That means that just as you can take 1,000 bananas and never get an orange, so you can take all the human righteousness that has ever been produced on planet Earth from the beginning of time, and you can add it together, and it will not change God's opinion of one single sinner. Why? Because there's no common ground between us and God.
1: Well, my friend, this is Pastor Luther, and of course that common ground is found in Jesus Christ. 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

you doing on this Thursday? Are you staying busy for the Lord? Great. But you know, even serving the Lord can be something that's out of balance. Maybe we're so busy that we're neglecting things that are also important. Even working ourselves to the point of physically being exhausted all the time. There ought to be a better way. May the Lord guide us in remembering what's really important, taking care of ourselves as we try to take care of others.

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1: SRN News, I'm Rich Thomason in Washington. There is nothing yet on a motive for a mass shooting in Minnesota's largest city.
2: Three people are dead, five wounded, after a resident of a Minneapolis apartment building says a fellow resident opened fire Wednesday afternoon. The man says he saw one of his neighbors holding a pistol, heard a woman scream, and he ran to safety as he heard eight gunshots. When officers arrived and went inside, one was shot in the leg, another twice in the abdomen. They're expected to make a full recovery. Dead are three people, including the shooter, Minneapolis Police Chief Bill Peterson.
3: I'm truly sickened by this level of violence.
2: The apartment resident who saw the shooter says the man was known for showing off his weapon and that he's been trying to avoid him. I'm Donna Water.
1: A lot of Americans preparing to hit the road for the holiday weekend, and while gas prices are not touching their all-time highs, they're still up there. $4.14 a gallon for regular, AAA's national average. That same gallon of gas averaged $5.02 in June of 2022. The USS Lincoln crew finally back on dry land after a 260-day Mideast deployment, stop over in Thailand on their way back home. Some tense moments in the air for a Trump cabinet member.
4: A Coast Guard plane with Homeland Security Secretary Mark Wayne Mullen on board makes an emergency landing because of reported engine failure. The pilots landing safely at Ronald Reagan International Airport, no one hurt. Mullen reacting on his X page saying the United States Coast Guard pilots made the single engine landing feel routine. No panic, just straight professionalism. After we landed, the pilots told me that was a first for them. We could not have been in better hands. Laura Winters reported.
1: Feminist Gloria Steinem has died at the age of 92. On Wall Street, the Dow futures up 119 points, NASDAQ futures down 23. This is SRN News.
0: Time for the unchanging good news from God's Word. I am crucified with Christ. Nevertheless, I live, yet not I, but Christ liveth in me. And the life which I now live in the flesh, I live by the faith of the Son of God, who loved me and gave himself for me. Galatians 2:20, our good news memory verse for this week.
5: Welcome to today's encouragement from Our Daily Bread. Reverent Fear of God was written by Karen Huang and read by Joyce Dinkins.
6: I killed people in the past, Tani Tan said, but ever since I chose to believe in Jesus Christ, he will not allow me to commit such practices anymore. Tani Tan, a member of the Ilonggot tribe from the Sierra Madre Mountains in the Philippines, came from a culture of headhunting. In comparing his life before he knew God to his life now, Tani Tan said, "Before, I was afraid to die, but not afraid to kill. Now, I am afraid to kill, but not afraid to die." As I read Tani Tan's story in the book To the Headhunters of Sierra Madre by Florentino Santos, I thought of how his newfound fear of or reverence toward God developed his desire to obey him. I remembered Moses' words to the Israelites before they entered the land God promised them in Deuteronomy chapter 10. What does the Lord your God ask of you but to fear the Lord your God? Reverence toward God was to be reflected in obedience to him. God's people were to walk in obedience to him, to love him, and to observe the Lord's commands and decrees. As believers in Jesus, our deep respect for God's holiness compels us to hate evil and do what pleases Him. Let's ask Him to help us make reverence toward God a way of life. Today's encouragement was provided by Our Daily Bread Ministries.

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All right, time to get another of my 51 things you should know. All right, I have another piece of paper from my little container that somebody gave me. In Turkey, it says you can be put in jail for 2 years for picking olives before they are ripe. Ooh, seems rather harsh. You know, I think sometimes when it comes to rules, we pick what somebody else has as his rule. We go by his standards rather than developing our own. Well, may our choices, our rules align with Scripture today. Lord, guide us. Help us to know what you want us to do.

Take a minute from your busy schedule and meditate with me over a great spiritual truth. It sounds incredible, but it's true. In 1992, a Los Angeles County parking control officer came upon a brown Cadillac illegally parked next to the curb on street sweeping day. The officer dutifully wrote out a ticket. Ignoring the man seated in the driver's seat, the officer reached inside the open car window and placed the $30 citation on the dashboard. The driver of the car made no excuses. No argument ensued, and for good reason. The driver was dead. He had been shot in the head 10 to 12 hours before, but was sitting up stiff with rigor mortis, preoccupied with ticket writing, and unaware that anything out of the ordinary before, but was sitting

0: Psalms. Selah. Meditate on this.
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The psalmist wrote in Psalm 119, "Thou art near, O Lord, and all thy commandments are truth." Study with us the Word of God here at the Bible Broadcasting Network. A great program to do that, to study the Word of God, Wisdom for the Heart, with Dr. Stephen Davey. We're just about ready for that. One more song, though. Hey, good Thursday morning to you.

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1: Forbidden lust is like someone dying of thirst while begging for salt. David's lust and polygamy and sexual compromises have eroded his integrity. You didn't read about it. I mean, you saw a verse here too and you scratched your head. But the hammer doesn't fall, and I guess everything's all right. There wasn't any hammer, there wasn't any shoe dropping in the honeymoon of wife number 6 or concubine number 12. But it is now beginning to fall.

0: Thanks for tuning in to Wisdom for the Heart today. Your Bible teacher, Stephen Davey, opens a sobering new chapter in our series. The series is called The Singer. King David has reached the height of his life. His kingdom is well established, but his armies are out fighting another battle. Unfortunately, David has stayed home. And in this comfortable moment, he takes a serious fall. Stephen's about to walk you into a familiar Bible story. He'll show you why no one stumbles into sin all at once. This lesson is both a warning and a gift of grace. Today's message is called Governed by Lesser Passions. Here's Stephen Davey.
1: The story of Marcus Antony and Cleopatra has captivated the attention of generations over the past several thousand years. This adulterous liaison between this Roman ruler and the queen of Egypt would become the fodder of the gossip mill the world over, and of course Hollywood in recent years had to tell the story too. Both Marcus and Cleopatra deceived their spouses and their empires, eventually allowing their lust to replace even their national loyalty, and their kingdoms would never quite be the same. In fact, they would end up deceived themselves after losing a significant battle. If you study a little of their biography, you watch as Marcus is stripped of his position and title. With that defeat, he flees to Egypt to rendezvous with Cleopatra. Only when he arrives, he is told that she has taken her life. And he, in despondency, falls on his sword. And then as he lingers just before dying, he discovers that she was still alive and he has been deceived. But it is too late. At one point in time, Marcus Antony was known as the silver-throated orator of Rome, this early Roman Republic. From his demise will come the Roman Empire with a Caesar. He was known as a courageous soldier, a strong leader. But the one thing he lacked, even from his earlier years, was strength of moral character and integrity. In fact, while he was still a young man, his tutor famously shouted at him the phrase, "O Marcus, O colossal child, able to conquer the world, yet unable to resist temptation." I imagine there isn't any biblical story that has captivated the attention of generations any more over the last several thousand years than the liaison of King David with Bathsheba. What began with a look that led to lust, that led to this liaison, would give birth to a legion of circumstances. In fact, you could write over the caption of the next scene where we find ourselves in our study of David's life, this same rather lamenting description, "Oh, David, oh, colossal child, able to conquer the world, unable to resist temptation." So far in our study, and we're at 2 Samuel 11 now, in our study of this singer king of Israel, the record of inspired scripture, if you've been with us, you've noticed how often so much time elapses in just a few verses. In fact, in one chapter, he is a young shepherd boy who takes on Goliath. In the next chapter, he is a seasoned warrior married to the daughter of King Saul, leading troops victoriously into battle. And it all happens in the space of 50 or 60 verses. Most of the time, the biography of David is a blur. It moves at blinding speed. And yet now, when you arrive at this chapter, God slows everything down. In fact, 2 Samuel is going to effectively devote two chapters to less than 10 months in the life of David. The narrative sort of slips into slow motion. God obviously wants us to learn some lessons and to learn them well from these moments in David's life. If I could offer a lesson or two at the outset, before we dive in, One of them would be this: if David can fall, so can we. I mean, if David, you know, the courageous giant killer, the ferocious, trusting, faithful warrior with abandon, taking on the enemies for the glory of God, this loyal citizen to a corrupt king who waited for years in hiding, running for his life, a man who delighted with joy at the coming, the return of the Ark of the Covenant of God, a poet singer who by now has written dozens and dozens of psalms where he loves to sing of his adoration to the glorious Creator God. If that man can fall, why would we ever be overconfident in ourselves? Why would we ever think we can't? Let me give another foundational observation, and it's this: no one falls into sin in a moment. Now, we got to backtrack a little bit. In fact, you can't understand 2 Samuel chapter 11 until you understand what's been heating in the oven for some time. You might write into the margin of your text somewhere around there or in your notes a text you can go and look at your leisure. Just write Deuteronomy chapter 17, and for the sake of time, let me just review it quickly. Moses predicted a time when the people of Israel would want a king. And God revealed to Moses in the law three prohibitions of these kings that would come to rule Israel. Number one, they were not allowed to multiply horses. Number two, they were not allowed to build a personal store of gold and silver. And number three, they were not allowed to multiply wives. In other words, the kings were to model humility, non-materialism, and monogamy. To do otherwise would effectively defy God's created order as well as abandon trust in His provision, in His protection, in His providence. You see, multiplying horses related to military power. Increasing gold related to materialistic pursuits. And multiplying wives related to moral purity. And in this rather brutal, materialistic, polygamous world that looks a lot like ours, the king over God's people was to set an example. And by the way, we, as royalty, sons and daughters of the king, should do none the less than this. If you study his biography with this in mind, these prohibitions, David will consistently slay the horses of enemy troops after his victorious battle over them. He will consistently bring gold and silver and dedicate it to the temple. But when it comes to this matter of the opposite sex, he will fail. Now you might think, well, he's 2 out of 3. If this were baseball, he'd be a superstar. Well, this isn't baseball. And keep in mind, especially when you read the Old Testament, that what the Bible records isn't necessarily what the Bible condones. It often just simply states fact. You might have, if you've been with us, watched with a measure of confusion. And I think I'm going to need to spend an entire sermon on the subject of polygamy, because that's next in our culture. But if you study this biography, you've been confused, not quite sure what to do with it. He marries Michal, the daughter of King Saul, and then you watch as he sort of rescues Abigail, this damsel in distress, after Nabal, that husband of hers, dies of a heart attack. And you're kind of cheering on the fact he scoops her up. But you're wondering why God's hammer doesn't fall somewhere in their honeymoon. The scriptures are silent, leading many. In fact, I've had men tell me that's justification for their lifestyle. I've had polygamists, I've heard from them and read them, that they would say that David is actually setting an example. But then David marries Ahinoam, and you're not sure where to file that one. Then he moves to Hebron and adds 4 more wives. And now your filing cabinet just can't handle it. And along the way, you discover he's picked up concubines. Or as one little kid said, cucumber vines. And he's really not finished. In fact, he won't finish. The Bible will not white out the sins of our spiritual forefathers. And here's that lesson at the outset of our study. None of us fall into sin in a moment. It's usually a series of decisions, compromises that build or grow, made over a period of time that are compartmentalized, that are justified, that are rationalized, that are even sanitized. And a fall is just the next step in a direction you've been heading. You don't fall into sin. You walk into sin. Now, up to this point in David's biography, he has suffered many obstacles and difficulties. In fact, he's been at his best, hasn't he, in this climb. One author writes it this way. Look at him now. He's had a humble beginning. He's been a giant killer. 2 decades now of leadership. Choice men in the right places. A military force, every foe respected. Enlarged boundaries that now reached 60,000 square miles. No defeats on the battlefield. Exports, imports, financial health, a beautiful new home, plans for the temple of the Lord. So what if he married a few more wives and privately created a harem? Who would complain? By the way, there's another lesson there at the outset that I want to record. David is about to pursue yet another woman when he has a harem and a multitude of wives. Here's the lesson. Sexual desire is never satisfied outside God's created design. It only increases and digresses and destroys. Forbidden lust is like someone dying of thirst while begging for salt. David's lust and polygamy and sexual compromises have eroded his integrity. You didn't read about it. I mean, you saw a verse here too, and you scratched your head. But the hammer doesn't fall, and I guess everything's all right. There wasn't any hammer. There wasn't any shoe dropping in the honeymoon of wife number 6 or concubine number 12. But it is now beginning to fall. It's now beginning to fall. He's about to take a step that he would never himself have been able to imagine. You could entitle the first half of David's life, The Triumphs of David. This chapter is the hinge in his biography, and you can entitle the second half, The Tragedies of David. The kingdom will never quite be the same. In fact, the failure of the average Bible student or Christian to understand that this chapter spells the end of his triumphs and the beginning of his tragedies will most likely fail to connect the dots of his coming loss of family relationships, a coming political firestorm, intrigue and crime that will include murder and rape and jealousy and abandonment and treason and disloyalty and multiple murders to come. They'll never connect the dots unless you understand this chapter in its context. And by the way, you'll also miss the depths of his genuine confession and repentance and the amazing grace of God unless you understand this correctly. Now, verse 1. In the spring of the year, the time when kings go to battle, that's not a throwaway line though, that's a hint. David sent Joab and his servants with him and all Israel, and they ravaged the Ammonites. That means they creamed them and besieged Rabbah. But David remained at Jerusalem. It happened late one afternoon when David arose from his bed, his couch, and was walking on the roof of the king's house. Let's pause there for a moment. Now, the author has hinted at several things we ought to take note of. First of all, David was not in battle. He was in bed. Had he been where he belonged, perhaps this episode with Bathsheba might never have occurred. And isn't it true that sometimes our greatest battles with temptation come when things are going so well? Now, at a future date, his commander will convince him to not go into battle because the enemy is targeting David to kill him. That's not happening here. David is most vulnerable to the bait of Satan. He's bored with the mundane chores of predictable days. There's more leisure than necessary. He's luxuriating in his new palace. His army is mopping up one more victory. Ho-hum! Didn't even need to pray about it. He's resting comfortably, physically and metaphorically, on his past heroic accomplishments. Life couldn't be easier. And the writer doesn't want us to miss this. He's lounging in bed in the late afternoon. Now, there's nothing wrong with an afternoon nap. Excavations have revealed that Eastern monarchs frequently built palaces on top of palaces. They built gardens, beautiful gardens. Some of them have been drawn out for contemporary audiences to see. Hard to imagine what they would do. They would build open-sided, column-supported dining rooms and bedrooms where they could enjoy from their flat roofs of their palaces the cool evening breezes. In the evening, a king would be able to walk around his rooftop garden in some privacy, above the noisy streets below where he's protected, but from which he can see his kingdom sprawling around him. That's exactly where David is at this moment. And it happened, verse 2. Late one afternoon, when David arose from his bed, his couch, was walking on the roof of the king's house, that he saw from the roof a woman bathing, and the woman was very beautiful. Now, the biblical record, by the way, isn't going to write a Hollywood script, but it doesn't exaggerate. When it says that she was beautiful, it means it. In fact, we're told that she was very beautiful. One Old Testament linguist pointed out the fact that the Bible rarely uses the word translated very, and I checked it out myself and went to the Septuagint, the Greek translation of the Old Testament, and discovered that that word very, usually translated exceedingly, only appears about 12 times in the New Testament. The Bible doesn't exaggerate. And so when it says that she was exceedingly beautiful, she is the perfect storm. She is perfect for this last step. And I would agree, by the way, with others that she bears some responsibility. In his wonderful commentary on the life of David, which I've enjoyed reading, Chuck Swindoll writes on this text here, "Bathsheba was careless and foolish. From her own home, she would often have looked out to the royal palace nearby. She would have known that she could be seen." Now, whether she knew it or not, we'll never know. And it probably wouldn't have mattered. David did see her. And when he should have turned away, he looked again. And his looking turned into lusting. See, lust is never satisfied anyway. It always craves more. Verse 3, "And David sent and inquired about the woman." In other words, I'm going to add her to my harem. "And one said," the messenger said, "Is not this Bathsheba, the daughter of Eliam, the wife of Uriah the Hittite?" This messenger, by the way, deserves a medal. His answer is loaded with warnings. There are at least four of them. Notice he doesn't just give her name. He puts it in the form of a question that translated into English means, "What in the world are you thinking?" That's what he's saying. "Isn't this Bathsheba, the daughter of Eliam?" Bathsheba, the name, woodenly translated, we don't know much about her, but it means daughter of seven. More than likely, it means the seventh daughter. Eliam and his wife have had seven daughters. She's one of them. She's somebody's daughter. She's somebody's daughter. She's the daughter of Eliam. This is where it gets interesting to me. Eliam was the son of Ahithophel. Ahithophel was the trusted counselor of King David. We're gonna meet him again in this biography. It's interesting to me that this chief counselor, in fact, it explained to me this week, I finally got it. It explained to me why Ahithophel will later abandon David, switch sides, side with Absalom, and give Absalom the correct advice. Had he followed it, he would have gotten the throne. He said, here's how you need to kill your dad. Absalom ignores his advice. Ahithophel will leave and take his life. Why does he end a life of such a respectable career and leave David for Absalom? Why? Because he's been seething for years because of what David did with his granddaughter in ripping his family apart. The messenger isn't finished. Now, typical introductions in the Middle East will begin with the name, perhaps of the father, add the grandfather. The spouse is rarely included. He saves that for last. Verse 3, she is the wife of Uriah the Hittite. In other words, that beautiful lady down there is married. That should have stopped him cold. But his heart and culture is so much like ours, where a wedding band is nothing but a minor obstacle in the way. Not only is she married, though, get this, she's married to Uriah, David. You know him well. He's one of your mighty men. He's one of the 37 that track all the way back to those days of hiding out from Saul, running for his life. These are faithful men who gave everything to David. David, you know Uriah. She's his wife. In fact, he's a converted Hittite. Fascinating man we know little of, but his name more than likely was changed at his conversion to Uriah. It means Yahweh is my light. David, your God is my God. They've been fighting together. They've been on the same side. They've watched each other's back for years. David, what are you thinking? She's the wife of Uriah. He knows what David's thinking, which is why he comes back and effectively says, David, you can't do this. She's the granddaughter of your trusted counselor. She's the wife of one of your faithful friends. As if to say, you cannot be serious. David is undeterred, his mind now governed by lust, this lesser passion. He has set reason and logic aside, and faith and worship and fellowship. As Dietrich Bonhoeffer once wrote in his book entitled Temptation, he writes insightfully, listen to these words. He says, in our members, there is a slumbering inclination toward desire, which is both sudden and fierce. When a secret smoldering fire is kindled, it makes no difference whether it is sexual desire or ambition or vanity or revenge or love of fame or power or greed for money. Doesn't matter. At that moment when the fire is kindled, note this, God loses all reality. Satan does not fill us with hatred of God, but with forgetfulness of God. And the powers of clear discrimination and decision are taken from us. There on that rooftop, you need to understand, David doesn't hate God. He's choosing to forget God. And his judgment and clear thinking become the casualties. There's only one verse in the text that informs us of their encounter. It's going to be hard to write a script for a movie out of this one. We're not told anything, really. We're not told if she was surprised by his advances or if she resisted. We're not told that David charmed her or threatened her. Not one word is recorded between them. In fact, in the Hebrew language, there's little doubt that God is boiling it down to brute verbs. Let me read it that way. Verse 4. David sent messengers, took her. She came to him. He lay with her. She returned. Period. No connection, no conversation, just cold, heartless, selfish, uncaring lust. But I do want to point out one thing that the author of Scripture wants us to get. In my text, it's in the parenthesis, which I skipped. Let me go back to it. It's in the middle of verse 4. It simply says, now she had been purifying herself from her uncleanness. Now, getting that correct will determine our application. Some translations imply that she remained in David's house until she ceremonially purified herself from sexual intimacy, according to the law delivered in Leviticus chapter 15. And that would lead me to obviously make application from the fact that even though they sinned, they put on a religious show, is that they cared about the law of God. It's that they cared about God, which people in sin often do. I have had individuals involved in immorality say, I have never been closer to God in my life than right now. We pray together. We read the Bible together. It's amazing. The absolute loss of discretion and discernment.
0: That was Bible teacher Stephen Davey on Wisdom for the Heart. This is the kind of teaching that's needed all over the world today. And by God's grace, that's exactly where it's going. Stephen's messages now reach people across the globe. They're translated into many different languages. Some go into places where Christian teaching is rare. People in remote villages hear God's word in their own language. Many hear biblical truth for the very first time. Pastors without formal training use these messages in their churches. 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We want to reach even more countries every year. We want to add new languages whenever possible, but none of this happens without faithful partners. People like you who give so the teaching keeps going out. If you've never partnered with us before, would you consider doing that? 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Thanks for being with us, and be sure to come back tomorrow.

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1: With SRN News, I'm Rich Thomason in Washington. Today will be day six of deliberations for the Massachusetts jury in the Lindsey Clancy trial. Jurors considering whether she should be held criminally responsible for killing her three young children. Jurors have told the judge they're deadlocked. The judge has ordered the jury to keep deliberating. Two Minneapolis police officers are expected to recover from their wounds suffered during a shooting at a downtown Minneapolis high-rise apartment building.
2: Two officers were hit by gunfire, one in the leg, the other with two bullets to the abdomen. But for their heroic work, the death toll would have been far higher.
1: Minneapolis Mayor Jacob Fry says two people were killed. The gunman died apparently of a self-inflicted wound. Iran is targeting Kuwait, continuing its attacks on its Gulf neighbors.
3: Sirens sounded in Kuwait early Thursday, where air defenses intercepted missile and drone attacks during a blatant Iranian aggression. The country's Ministry of Defense says on X. It comes after U.S. allies Bahrain and Jordan said their air defense systems intercepted several Iranian air attacks on Wednesday. Fighting between the U.S. and Iran has increased this week after the U.S. hit Iranian rocket launchers on an island in the Strait of Hormuz on Sunday, saying Iran was planning to use them to shoot mines into the waterway. I'm Charles de Ledesma.
1: The death toll from the flooding catastrophe in Nepal has risen to just over 1,200, with more than 4,200 people still missing. Nepal's foreign ministry says 324 foreign nationals have been rescued. About 590 from some 39 countries are still unaccounted for. On Wall Street, the Dow futures 115 points higher. NASDAQ futures are down 41 points. This is SRN News.
0: Time for the unchanging good news from God's Word. I am crucified with Christ. Nevertheless, I live, yet not I, but Christ liveth in me. And the life which I now live in the flesh, I live by the faith of the Son of God, who loved me and gave himself for me. Galatians 2:20, our good news memory verse for this week.

This is Getting God's Message, and I'm Lud Golds. I've often been challenged by what Paul shares about an experience he had in Jerusalem. Using six interrogatives, let's study Galatians 2, 1 through 10. In answer to the question, who, you have Paul, Barnabas, Titus, Peter, James, and John. Where? In Jerusalem. When? 14 years after Paul first left Jerusalem as a Christian. Why? God told Paul to go and share with the leaders in Jerusalem the gospel he preached. He wanted their blessing upon what he was doing. What was behind this meeting? There had been some questions raised by false brothers about the freedom Paul and Barnabas had and were teaching others. How did this all take place? Paul, Barnabas, and Titus met with Peter, James, and John privately to discuss these issues. The discussion resulted in the leaders in Jerusalem giving them the right hand of fellowship and affirming the grace given to them to reach Gentiles, even as Peter was called to reach the Jews. The only requirement put on this new outreach was that they remember the poor, which they already were eager to do. Having answered these questions, is there anything we can apply to our own lives? One thing for me is to recognize, even though I might feel God leading me to do something for Him, it is always good to consult with mature believers to get their affirmation and blessing. This checks any false impressions and builds confidence when affirmed. Proverbs 15:22 declares, "Plans fail for lack of counsel, but with many advisors they succeed." If you'd like to review this message, go to my website, gettinggodsmessage.org, and click on the archives.

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0: Monday through Friday afternoon, 5:15, 4:15 Central, Monday through Friday afternoon.

My Jesus, I Love Thee, a medley coming up. Hi, my name is Mike. Good to have you with us on this Thursday morning. Also coming up, more good Bible study, Love Worth Finding, at 30 minutes past the hour with Dr. Adrian Rogers.

All right, I'm continuing to take out little pieces of paper in a mint tin. Here's another one for you. It says triskaidekaphobia. I may be pronouncing that right. Triskaidekaphobia is fear of the number 13. You know, it doesn't make much sense, some of the fears we have, does it? You know, a fear of a number. A fear of, well, what, a black cat or walking under a ladder? Do we have to fear all these things? Do we have to be like the sports fanatic that always wears the same shirt to give his team luck and for fear that they'll lose if he doesn't? Don't we have a better way? Yes, we do. Trusting in the risen Lord. This is called If Ye Then Be

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2: Fairness is a wonderful attribute, and we feel it inbred in us when we're children. Mama, that's not fair. She got more ice cream than I got. On the job, if we don't get the promotion and somebody else does, we say, that's not fair. Somebody gets a raise and we don't, we say, that's not fair. If somebody has a day off and we don't get it, we say, that is not fair. Well, I'm glad that God cannot be sued. For if God could be sued, the Washington lawyers would have a field day suing God because of what they would call his lack of fairness.
1: Welcome to Love Worth Finding, featuring the dynamic lessons and biblical teaching of Adrian Rogers. Fairness is a wonderful human attribute we learn when we're young and demand of each other as we grow. In Matthew chapter 20, Jesus shares the parable of the vineyard workers to give us a glimpse of the character of God. At first glance, this story may seem surprising. It doesn't seem fair in our human understanding. But we need to remember that God is not fair, but he is good. If you have your Bible, turn to Matthew chapter 20 as Adrian Rogers begins part one of God is Not Fair.
2: Take God's word and turn to Matthew chapter 20. Let me tell you about a friend I had. He's a preacher. He's now in heaven. He was follically challenged. That means he was bald. Comb his hair with a washcloth. He had a crew cut and the crew bailed out. Great man of God. And he had a little saying, God is good, God is fair, some get brains and some get hair. God is good. But God is not fair. I want to talk to you about this subject of fairness now. On the human plane, fairness is a wonderful attribute. And we feel it inbred in us when we're children. Mama, that's not fair. She got more ice cream than I got. Or this is not fair. I did the dishes last night. It is not fair. Why should she get the car tonight when she had it last night? And we demand fairness. On the job, if we don't get the promotion and somebody else does, we say, that's not fair. If somebody gets a raise and we don't, we say, that's not fair. If somebody has a day off and we don't get it, we say, that is not fair. And now today we have laws that make employers apply fairness across the board. Well, I'm glad that God cannot be sued. For if God could be sued, the Washington lawyers would have a field day suing God because of what they would call his lack of fairness. Now we're in Matthew chapter 20, verse 1, for the kingdom of heaven. These are the words of Jesus. For the kingdom of heaven is like unto a man that is an householder, which went out early in the morning to hire laborers into his vineyard. And when he had agreed with the laborers for a penny a day, now it's not a penny like our penny, that's a day's wages, he sent them into his vineyard. And he went out about the third hour and saw others standing idle in the marketplace and said unto them, go ye also into the vineyard, and whatsoever is right I will give you. And they went their way. Again, he went out about the sixth and ninth hour and did likewise. And about the 11th hour, now they were working a 12-hour day, about the 11th hour he went out and found others standing idle and saith unto them, why stand ye here all the day idle? And they said unto him, because no man has hired us. He saith unto them, go ye also into the vineyard, and whatsoever is right, that shall ye receive. And so when even was come, the Lord of the vineyard saith to his steward, call the laborers and give them their hire, beginning from the last unto the first. And when they that came were hired about the 11th hour, They received every man a penny, that is, a day's labor, wages. But when the first came, they supposed that they should have received more. And they likewise received every man a penny. And when they had received it, they murmured against the good man of the house, saying, "These last have wrought but 1 hour, and thou hast made them equal unto us, which have borne the burden and the heat of the day." And he answered one of them and said, "Friend, I do thee no wrong. Didst thou not agree with me for a penny? Take that thine is, and go thy way, and I will give unto the last even as I gave unto the first. Is it not lawful for me to do what I will with mine own? Is thine heart evil because I am good?" God is not fair, but God is good. Now you need to get the background of this passage of Scripture. There's a man who has a vineyard. He needs some workers, so he goes out early in the morning at the beginning of the day and hires some laborers. Then he goes out again at 9 and hires some more laborers. Then he goes out again at 12 and hires some more laborers. Then he goes in 3 in the afternoon and hires some more laborers, and then also some at 5 at the last hour before sunset. Now pay time comes, and he starts with those who came last, and he gives them a day's wages. And then the ones who had been working all day said, "Boy, this is going to be wonderful. Look, he gave those who only labored an hour a day's labor. I wonder what we're going to get." And they got the same thing. A near riot broke out. The Bible says there was murmuring. They were disgruntled, and they felt discriminated against, and they voiced their grievance. Complaints were uttered. Others just murmured under their breath. Notice Matthew 20:11, "And when they had received it, they murmured against the good man of the house." These who were murmuring were those who had toiled for 12 long hours, and they ended at the end of the day saying, "It just isn't fair." And it wasn't, but God is good. I want you to learn tonight some incredible truths, some great truths that will see you through in life. And if you don't learn these, I think you're going to get your nose bumped on the spiritual highway. Truth number one, it's always too soon to quit, but never too late to start. Always too soon to quit, but it is never too late to start. Now look in verse 6. "And about the 11th hour he went out and found others standing idle, and saith unto them, Why stand ye here all the day idle? And they came at the 11th hour." Now he's not talking here about deathbed repentance. He's not talking about burning the candle of life for yourself and then blowing the smoke in God's face. Now there is a deathbed repentance. God will save anybody if they're drawing their last breath, if they call upon him to save them. But that's not what he's trying to teach here, or what he is teaching here. Now the thief on the cross was saved in the 11th hour. Just before he died, he turned to Jesus and said, "Lord, remember me when thou comest into thy kingdom." Now, don't deliberately deny Christ and say, "Well, I'll get saved in the 11th hour," because you may never get to the 11th hour. But what is he saying? He's saying it is never too late to start. It is always too soon to quit. Now, these people came into the vineyard, even in the 11th hour, as soon as they were called. Now, what is the teaching here? It is better to start and to serve lovingly all day, but it is never too late to start. If there's some of you feel like, you know, I've wasted my life. I'm getting up in years. I'm 60, 70, 80, 90. It's the 11th hour for me. I've got wonderful, wonderful news for you. Our Lord is calling you into his vineyard. Listen, friend, it's always too soon to quit. Never too late to start. You've been sitting idle all of your spiritual life. The Lord of the vineyard is calling you tonight. Second truth, if you bargain with God, you will cheat yourself. Look now in verse 2. And when he had agreed with the laborers for a penny a day, he sent them into his vineyard. That means an agreement had to be made. That means there was some haggling. That means there was a contract. Actually, Williams gives it when they had contracted. They were looking for a certain amount. I can just hear them saying, what are you paying today? And he says, well, I'll pay you a penny a day. And they say, well, no, we think we need more than a penny a day. Let's say the labor at that time for a laborer was $10 an hour. And he's saying, I'll pay you $120 for a day's work. And they say, couldn't you pay us more than that? He says, no, I will pay you this much. I heard about a man who applied for a job, and he asked his prospective employer, what will you pay me? He said, I'll pay you what you're worth. He said, no deal. I just quit a job making more than that. But they're haggling back and forth. And finally, they agree. There's a contract, and they go into the vineyard. Now, they go into the vineyard early, and there's nothing wrong with that. The earlier you go into the vineyard, the better it is. I was called into the vineyard early. God saved me at 14, called me to preach at 16. I've been pastoring since I was 19. It's all I've ever done. And if you've been called early, praise God that you've been kept from much sinning. Praise Him for that. I praise God I've never known what it is to use alcohol or tobacco or to be morally impure with fornication. I'm so glad that God saved me from all of that. I'm so glad that God called me early in the morning into His vineyard. And if God has called you that way, thank Him, praise Him that you have been saved from much sinning. But if God calls you late in the day, praise Him that He has forgiven you much. You see, listen, friend, to bargain with God is to cheat yourself. Now, these people were bargaining with God, the ones who came early, and nothing wrong with coming early. But they were trying to drive a bargain. The others came with what we would call a gentleman's agreement. Look at it in Matthew 20, verses 4 and 5. And he said unto them, go ye also into the vineyard. Now watch this. And whatsoever is right, I will give you. No agreement here. Just trust me. Whatever is right, I will give you. And they went their way. Again, he went about the sixth and the ninth hour, and did likewise. And then in verse 7, and these who came at the 11th hour said, we're here because no man has hired us. He saith unto them, go ye also into the vineyard. Now listen to this. And whatsoever is right, that shall ye receive. Now, they were saying, whatever is right, I'll trust you with. I know that you will do right. We know that you will do whatever's right, and we trust you. We don't ask for a contract. We just simply go into the vineyard to work. Now, what our Lord is doing here is teaching the difference between service that comes out of legalism and service that comes out of love. Now, in the chapter just prior to this, I think we see the reason for this story that Jesus gave. In Matthew chapter 19, verse 27, Peter, who was about to slip into legalism, asked Jesus this question. Then answered Peter and said unto him, behold, we have forsaken all and followed thee. What shall we have, therefore? Now he was saying, look, Lord, I want to make a deal with you. When we follow you, we want to know what we're going to get paid. Now legalism is always demanding its rights. It wants to bargain with God. The basis of the service is debt. not grace. The problem with legalism is not that it doesn't get what it bargains for. The problem is it does get what it bargains for. They bargained for a penny, and they got a penny. Jesus said, those who pray to be seen of men have their reward. Jesus said, those who give to be seen of men, they have their reward. They make a deal, and they have a deal. The principle is that God gives the best who leave the choice with Him. If you bargain with God, you will cheat yourself. In this story, those who bargained came in last. Look in verse 16. So the last shall be first, and the first last. You see, this is not equal pay for equal work. God is not interested in your hours. God wants your heart. God wants you to serve Him, trusting Him with a free heart, a joyful heart, an open heart, a liberal heart, saying, oh God, whatever you do, I know that you are good. Now, God can treat you two ways. He can treat you like a hireling, you bargain with Him, or He can treat you like a servant. Now, the Pharisees were legalists, and they tried to bargain with God. And they lived lives of legalism. Just go over to Matthew 23 and look in verse 23 about the Pharisees. Jesus said, woe unto you, scribes and Pharisees, hypocrites, for ye pay tithe of mint and anise and cumin, and have omitted the weightier matters of the law, judgment, mercy, and faith. These ought you to have done, that is, you ought to tithe and not to leave the others undone. Now, let me tell you how meticulous the Pharisees were. Some of you ladies have a little mint plant in your backyard, and you go and pick a few leaves off to put in the iced tea. And I like that. That smells good and just adds a little extra flavor and buoyancy to iced tea. But now, the Pharisees were so careful. If they had a mint plant, and as they're picking the leaves, 1, 2, 3, 4, 5, 6, 7, 8, 9, those are mine. 10th, that's God's. They were so careful that they do it exactly right, you would think that God commended them for it, but He didn't. Jesus said, woe unto you, because you're legalists. You've left off judgment, mercy, and faith. I want to tell you something. It pays to tithe. But if you tithe because it pays, you have a problem. You don't tithe because it pays. Not a bargain with God. You give liberally and joyfully. And the Bible says in 2 Corinthians 9, verse 7, God loves a cheerful giver. People say, give till it hurts. No, you give till it stops hurting. That you can cheerfully give. Now, here's the third principle. You will be very wise if you let God keep the books. Now, if you keep a record of your service, you know how many hours you've served, you know what you've done, you're very foolish, rather than leaving the matter with God. You see, Peter had been keeping books. Peter had his eye on the clock. He said, we've done so-and-so and so-and-so. What are we going to get paid? The legalist always has his eye on the clock. He knows how many hours he has served. He knows what so-called sacrifices he's made. And he really doesn't have the vineyard in his mind. He doesn't have his master in his mind. He has himself on his mind. When I was a boy, among other jobs that I worked at when I was in junior high school, I worked in a drugstore. But that was the kind of a drugstore we had back yonder that had a soda fountain in it. And I cooked hamburgers. You didn't know I could do that. I made ice cream sundaes. I did all of these things there in the soda fountain for Mr. Allbritton. And in the evening time, when it was time to close, which was 11 o'clock, I would sweep the floor. Now, we didn't have air conditioning in that drugstore. We had folding doors that opened right out to the street. I had my eye on the clock. It is now 10:59. 11 o'clock, closing time. I saw a car pull up outside. I went to the door. I began to fasten the door, bolt it down. They came and knocked on the door. I said, "We're closed." I turned around, and Mr. Allbritton was standing right behind me. He said, "Son, I've had this store for X number of years." He said, "That's the first time a customer was ever turned away." I felt about that high. Now, what was the difference? I was a legalist. I had my eye on the clock. I was not concerned about Mr. Allbritton's vineyard. Now, listen to me, friend. You'll get more if you let God keep the books. If you keep the books, let me tell you what the danger is. Number one, you may overpay yourself on some occasion. Sometimes we think we're really doing great things, and we may not. I heard a black preacher use a very poignant illustration one time. He was preaching to preachers, and he said, "Now, you preachers, you talk about all of those souls that got saved Sunday morning in your church. You might be prone to think they got saved because of your preaching." He said, "Have you ever gone dove hunting? And a man in this field over here will shoot a dove, but he keeps on flying, and he lands in your field." He said, "That man that fell at your altar this morning, someone may have wounded him a long time ago. Somebody witnessed to him. Somebody shared Christ with him. And you say, 'Look what I did with my preaching.'" You see, sometimes you may take credit for something that you really don't deserve credit for. And there are other times when you don't even realize how you've been used of God, but God is using you in a very special way. Listen to Matthew 25 now. Just go forward to Matthew 25. Jesus is talking about those that he's going to reward. And he said, "And I was hungered, and ye gave me meat. And I was thirsty, and you gave me drink. I was a stranger, and you took me in. Naked, and you clothed me. I was sick, and ye visited me. I was in prison, and you came unto me. Then shall the righteous answer him, saying, 'Lord, when saw we thee and hungered and fed thee, or thirsty and gave thee to drink? When saw we thee a stranger, took thee in, or naked and clothed thee? Or when saw we thee sick or in prison and came unto thee?' And the king shall answer and say unto them, 'Verily I say unto you, inasmuch as you've done it unto the least of one of these my brethren, you've done it unto me.'"
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1: With SRN News, I'm Rich Thomason in Washington. Two people are dead along with the gunman. A mass shooting at a Minneapolis apartment building. The 911 call of shots fired came in around 4:30 yesterday afternoon. Five people wounded, including two Minneapolis police officers. They are hospitalized, expected to fully recover. Nothing on a motive, but authorities say the gunman was on their radar prior to the shootings. It is a big deal, an oil deal the Trump administration has hammered out with Venezuela.
2: It will be run through a company called North American Blue Energy Partners, and that will be the principal partner with which the United States will be working. There's a lot of work that needs doing before this giant accord between Washington and Caracas can actually start to bear fruit. Of course, President Trump says that he believes it will start working within 2 to 3 years.
1: The BBC's Will Grant, Energy Secretary Wright, says the deal will mean prosperity for Venezuelans and Americans. President Trump says Iran's government is growing weaker by the day, and the U.S. will not relent in its pressure campaign against the radical regime, economic and military pressure.
3: We took out all of the new equipment that they tried to build along the Strait of Hormuz, some defensive, some offensive. They were trying to see the ships because they can't see the ships. You know, we're taking out a lot of ships. They can't see it because they have no radar because we blew it up.
1: The death toll in the Nepal-Tibet flooding is top 1,200. More than 4,200 people are still unaccounted for. Tropical Storm Edward dumped almost 2 feet of rain across parts of southeast Texas, necessitating many high water rescues. On Wall Street, the Dow's up 370 points, NASDAQ ahead 217. This is SRN News.
0: Time for the unchanging good news from God's Word. I am crucified with Christ. Nevertheless, I live, yet not I, but Christ liveth in me. And the life which I now live in the flesh, I live by the faith of the Son of God, who loved me and gave himself for me. Galatians 2:20, our good news memory verse for this week.
4: This is Shauna on Johnny Erickson Tada Sharing Hope. You know, I bet the most beloved Bible verse that encapsulates the gospel is John 3:16.
5: Yes, I agree.
4: And you know it well. For God so loved the world that he gave his only Son, that whoever believes in him should not perish, but have eternal life. But, Johnny, of course the challenge is, how do we offer this gospel to our friends who may have never heard that God gave his Son Jesus for their salvation? And Johnny, I think you have a gospel gift to offer our friends today. Something simple and practical to use when talking about the good news. Would you tell us about it?
5: I'm happy to, Shauna. But first, let me tell everyone how important the gospel is to all of us at Johnny and Friends. In fact, our mission statement says that we, quote, glorify God as we communicate the gospel. And because our mission is to bring disabled people and their families to a saving knowledge of Jesus Christ, we make certain that all our staff and our volunteers who participate in family retreats or our getaways, we make sure that they can communicate the true gospel accurately. So, our leadership at Johnny and Friends recently created a fabulous new tool for sharing the good news with thousands of families we serve. It's a gospel wristband that walks someone through the salvation message using various colors. Now, you most likely remember gospel bracelets with their colored beads, and ours is similar, but instead of beads, it's a light blue silicone band, you know, the kind that young people often wear. Now, the word gospel means good news, but to fully understand the good news, you gotta first recognize that there's bad news. So the first color on this band is black, representing sin and our hopeless condition apart from Christ, as we are dead in our sin. But God, being rich in mercy, made a way through the death of his Son, and the red color reminds us of that blood that Jesus shed for the forgiveness of sin. And then comes the glorious truth that Jesus was raised to life and through faith in him, were made clean. And that means the white color represents God's forgiveness, the removal of our sin. And the green color points to a person's new life in Jesus and the growth that must follow. And finally, the gold color reminds us of the promise of heaven, an eternal inheritance secured for those who belong to Jesus. And oh, what a wonderful story. It's the old story of Jesus and his love. It's God's marvelous plan to reconcile sinners, like you and me, sinners to himself. And oh, the joy of it. And I must ask you, seriously, as precious as we all agree this story is, are you sharing it? Are you giving away this gospel story? If you haven't in a while, then this blue wristband is a natural way to start that conversation. It's attractive, obviously it's colorful, and your friends or co-workers or fellow students will want to know, what's this wristband all about? I mean, why are you wearing it? And you can give the answer. I think it's really cool, and it comes with a reference card to guide you through the simple steps of sharing the good news of Jesus. And I want you, my listening friend, to have one, right, Johnny?
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Have you ever been surprised by a compliment? And then another time you were disappointed because nobody seemed to appreciate what you'd done. Both can happen. They can happen in the same day, where you feel appreciated and then you feel ignored and maybe feel invisible. May we get closer to that place in life where we're not dependent on somebody else patting us on the back, as nice as that is and as much as it can help, that we more and more get our satisfaction from a job well done, from knowing that the one who keeps the records for all of eternity, he notices. May God encourage you today. May you not be weary in your well-doing.

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Ron and Carol Harris wrote, "In this very room, there's quite enough love for all of us. And in this very room, there's quite enough joy for all of us. And there's quite enough hope and quite enough power to chase away all gloom for Jesus, Lord Jesus, is in this very room." Hey, good to have you with us here in the BBN Music Room. We're just about ready for Insight for Living with Dr. Chuck Swindoll.

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1: We like a God we can figure out, a God who fits neatly into our categories, who always says yes, who never leaves us in the dark. But that's not the God of the Bible, and it's certainly not the God we meet in the book of Job. Today on Insight for Living, Chuck Swindoll invites us to consider a God far greater, far higher, and far more mysterious than we ever imagined. Why does he allow such suffering? Why the silence? Chuck doesn't offer easy answers. He offers something better.
2: If you're new with us today, you wouldn't know that we're in the midst of a study in Job, and we have come all the way to the 25th chapter of this book, which means we only have 2 years and 4 months left to get through it. Not really. Job 25, verse 1. Then Bildad the Shuhite answered, "Dominion and all belong to him who establishes peace in his heights. Is there any number to his troops, and upon whom does his light not rise? How then can a man be just with God, or how can he be clean who is born a woman? Even the moon has no brightness, and the stars are not pure in his sight. How much less man, that maggot, and the son of man, that worm?" Job responded, "What a help you are to the weak." You got it. It is sarcasm. "How you have saved the arm without strength. What counsel you have given to one without wisdom. What helpful insight you have abundantly provided. To whom have you uttered words, and whose spirit was expressed through you?" And then Job describes the departed spirits as well as the whole world about us, all the way to the heights of the universe. Verse 13, "By his breath the heavens are cleared, his hand has pierced the fleeing serpent. Behold, these are the fringes of his ways, and how faint a word we hear from him. But his mighty thunder, who can understand?"
1: 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Chuck titled today's message, "The Futility of Unscrewing the Inscrutable."
2: A study of Job is essentially a study of God. For after all, God is the one who struck the deal with the adversary. When he came and pointed out Job, claiming that if somehow God would remove the hedge from around this servant of his, Job would ultimately curse his name. So it was God who released the enemy to Job. And it was God who set the boundaries, saying, "But don't touch him, don't touch his life." And later, it was God who permitted the adversary to come back and to touch him and bring upon him all manner of pain and suffering. It was God's permissive will, strange as it is for all of us to understand that. It was his permissive will that allowed the enemy to do what he did with Job. And then it is God who steps behind the shadows and hides for 35 chapters. He doesn't speak. He doesn't give visions. He doesn't provide relief. He doesn't offer comfort. Not only is he absent, he is silent. And it's tough for us. We who were reared in Sunday school were taught that the God we love is the God who is good and merciful and gracious and kind, full of love, and could never do anything cruel. And then we happen upon an intelligent and careful study of Job, and we're confused. And the longer we stay in the book, the more we realize either we weren't taught correctly the full story about God, or we're not understanding the full story about Job. I think the former. Paul wrote to the Romans and said, "Oh, the depth of the riches, both of the wisdom and the knowledge of God. How unsearchable are his judgments and unfathomable his ways." So even as far back as the first century, as Paul penned his letter to the Romans, he informed the reader, ultimately us, that God is unfathomable and unsearchable. Doesn't mean he isn't good, and it doesn't mean he stops being loving and merciful. It just means he is also incomprehensible. We're getting in deep. And before we know it, we realize there is a whole lot about God we were never taught. And now, in the midst of our study of Job, we are forced to dig deeper and find out what it is that we were missing. Theologians call him inscrutable. One of the first times I remember that word making a dent in my brain, I was graduating from seminary, and the president of the school at the time, Dr. John Walford, made the comment that he would hope that all of us would continue to remember that our God is unfathomable, which means we are unable to fathom his ways, and our God is inscrutable. And then he said with a wry smile, "So don't try to unscrew the inscrutable." First time I'd put the two words together. But we so want to. Everything within us screams to explain and interpret and define fully the workings of God. For after all, we're intelligent. God made us like this. He tells us that we are to know him, and we long to do that, so we continue to pursue him. And the deeper we dig, the more unfathomable he becomes. And that's the way it's to be. But we're not comfortable with that. We like things fathomable. We like things scrutable. We like to be able to explain and interpret and correctly analyze so that we understand the whole story. Impossible with God. Impossible. You see, we think of God, when no one is around, as being maybe the oldest man we've ever known. He has a long beard and stands in the north of the old maps going, and he's blowing this wind across to move the sailing ships across the seas. Not so. He is not a little bit like us. He is nothing like us. As Isaiah wrote, "My ways are higher than your ways, and my thoughts higher than your thoughts." We are not alike. Now we need an illustration that helps us understand the vastness of God. Astronomy will help. If it were possible to travel the speed of light on a straight trajectory, we would arrive at the moon in 1 1/3 seconds. Continuing at that same speed, do you know how long it would take us to reach the first star? 4 years. That's only the first star in this galaxy. Bear with me. Some of you have been to New York City and you have visited the Hayden Planetarium. It has a miniature replica of our solar system showing the speeds and the sizes of our planets. What is interesting is that the three outer planets are not even included. You see, there wasn't room for Uranus, Neptune, and Pluto. Uranus would have to be in the planetarium's outer corridor. Neptune would be around 8th Avenue, and Pluto, another three long avenues away at 5th Avenue. Oh, by the way, no stars are included, for obvious reasons. Can you imagine on the same scale where the nearest star would be located? Cleveland, Ohio. Vast. And remember, that's just our local galaxy and the nearest star. There's more. A scientist once suggested another interesting analogy. To grasp this scene, imagine a perfectly smooth glass pavement on which the finest speck can be seen. Then shrink our sun from 865,000 miles in diameter to only 2 feet. And place an orange ball on the pavement to represent the sun. Step off 82 paces, 2 feet per pace, and to represent proportionately the first planet, Mercury, put down a tiny mustard seed. Take 60 more steps for Venus and put down an ordinary BB. Mark off 78 more steps, put down a green pea. That's us. Earth. Step off another 108 paces from there, and for Mars, put down a pinhead. Sprinkle around some fine dust for the asteroids, then take another 788 steps more and place an orange on the glass for Jupiter. After 934 more steps, put down a golf ball for Saturn. Now it gets really involved. Mark 2,086 steps more for Uranus, a marble. Another 2,322 steps from there, you arrive at Neptune. Let's let a cherry represent Neptune. This will take 2.5 miles, and we haven't even discussed Pluto. We have a smooth glass surface, 5 miles in diameter, yet just a tiny fraction of the heavens, excluding Pluto. Now, guess how far we'd have to go on the same scale before we could put down another 2-foot ball to represent the nearest star? 6,720 miles. Miles, not paces. And that's just the first star. Among millions, maybe billions, in this galaxy, which is one among thousands, maybe millions, David in the 139th Psalm made the comment, "It is high, I cannot attain to it." I think it's his way of saying, "This blows my mind." And so it should. But we are uncomfortable with blown minds. After all, we're Americans. We know how to run things until we get to God. Not only do we not know how, we cannot control Him, nor should we try. A.W. Tozer, on this very subject of God's inscrutability, writes, "Left to ourselves, we tend immediately to reduce God to manageable terms. We want to get Him where we can use Him, or at least know where He is when we need Him. We want a God we can in some measure control. We need the feeling of security that comes from knowing what God is like. And what He is like is, of course, a composite of all the religious pictures we have seen, all the best people we have known or heard about, and all the sublime ideas we have entertained. If all this sounds strange to modern ears, it is only because we have for a full half century taken God for granted. The glory of God has not been revealed to this generation. The God of contemporary Christianity is only slightly superior to the gods of Greece and Rome, if indeed He is not actually inferior to them in that He is weak and helpless while they at least had power. If nothing else, the study of Job reveals to us we do not know His ways. We cannot explain the inexplicable. We cannot fathom the unfathomable. So we cannot unscrew the inscrutable. And let's stop trying. If only these foolish men who saw themselves as Job's friends had simply acknowledged that, it would have been so much more comforting to this man in such enormous pain as he sat longing for at least an arm around his shoulder that said, "We're here, but we don't understand any more than you do, man. But we're here." God is up to something phenomenal, and it's high. We cannot attain to it. It is vast. We cannot measure it. May I go this far? He doesn't have a wonderful plan for everybody's life. For some lives, his plan is Lou Gehrig's disease. For some lives, his plan is a life of pain and heartbreak and brokenness. For some, his plan is no to the prayers for healing. But we don't like that. We won't accept that. In fact, we'll go so far as to say, if you believe that, you lack faith. I say, if you believe that, you believe the Bible. Because the God of the Bible includes the lives of people who do not get well, who do not quickly get over the problems, who do not easily move through the illnesses. This book pictures its heroes, warts and all. They fail, they fall, they hurt, and sometime on occasion, amazingly, they succeed. But we don't like that. We are Americans. And we can't stand the thought of failing or falling or losing or not getting what we want. And so we should not be surprised when we turn again to the book of Job and we wade through Bildad's nonsense of chapter 25. We hear more of the same garbage that has been going on since chapter 4. Chapter 5, chapter 6, chapter 8, chapter 10, chapter 12, chapter 15, chapter 18, chapter 23, chapter 25. Bildad the Shuhite answered, "Dominion and all belong to him who establishes peace in the heights." That's true. That is true, Bildad. Doesn't help Job, but that's true. "Is there any number to his troops, and upon whom does his light not rise?" True, absolutely. Doesn't help Job, but got a point. "How then can a man be just with God?" Oh, that's comforting. I mean, how can he be clean who is born of a woman? Understand, that's good theology. We are not clean having been born of a sinful person. Romans 5:12, "Wherefore through one man, Adam, sin entered into the world, and death through sin. So death passed upon all men and women, for all have sinned." We are sinners by nature. We are sinners by choice. We are sinners from Adam. It's called the Adamic nature in theological writing. He's right. We are not pure, having been born of impure parents. Not wicked necessarily, not immoral necessarily, but at heart sinful. And so he says, how can anybody be just before God? How can he be clean who is born of a woman? Even the moon lives with borrowed light, doesn't have light of its own. Even the stars that shine have light generated from their creator. How much less man, that maggot, and the son of man, that worm. Wow, thanks a lot. Boy, it's helpful, Bildad. Hadn't thought about that lately, but it's true. Let me say three or four things by way of general observation. First, this is Bildad's third and last presentation. Thank the Lord. We will not miss him. Second, this is the shortest chapter in the entire book, 6 verses. Third, Zophar, the third friend, doesn't bother to speak during this third cycle. Remember, he spoke in the first cycle. He spoke in the second cycle, spoke third each time. And when you get to this third round, he doesn't speak at all. I think the discussion has pretty much run out of fuel. I think they really thought by now Job just isn't teachable. And number four, having run out of arguments, Bildad doesn't attempt to prove Job wrong. Now he simply lectures. He just unfolds, sharing with him a piece of his mind he can't afford to lose. And so out comes Bildad's last shot at it. He speaks first of God's power and greatness, verses 1 to 3, and then of God's justice and man's sinfulness, verses 4 through 6. Remember, Job, that God is all light and you are all darkness. That's why you're suffering. Matter of fact, Job, maggot and worm pretty much says it best. There are times my heart truly goes out to Job. This is one of those times. I doubt that anyone has ever called you a maggot or a worm. Well, maybe your wife or maybe your husband behind closed doors when things were really, really thin. But I think the difference is Bildad really meant it. I think Bildad had absolutely no use for Job. Get out of my life. His final speech ends with this kind of major put down. There are a lot of sideline lessons to learn from our studies, and one of them is whenever you have the opportunity to minister to whomever, putting them down never helps. Never. But that's what these men seem to be so good at. So is it any wonder that Job begins with a series of sarcastic verbal slams in return? What a help you are to the weak. How you have saved the arm without strength. Seems like the Hebrew is saying, how you have saved with your arm the one without strength. That seems to be the idea. The way it appears doesn't make good sense in the English. I believe that's what the original text says. How have you saved with your arm the one without strength, namely me? What counsel you have given to one without wisdom? What helpful insight you have abundantly provided? My. Ooh. To whom have you uttered words? And whose spirit was expressed through you? Whoa. You have really got the corner on truth, Bildad. Eugene Peterson's paraphrase. Well, you've certainly been a great help to a helpless man. You came to the rescue just in the nick of time. What wonderful advice you've given to a mixed up man. What amazing insights you've provided. Where in the world did you learn all this? How did you become so inspired? By the way, the Hebrew pronouns in verses 2, 3, and 4 are all singular, so they're directed only to Bildad. Only to Bildad. When you get over to chapter 27, the plural begins. Verse 5 of chapter 27, far be it from me that I should declare to y'all. Right. It's plural there. It's y'all through the book of through the chapter 27, but it's you when you're here in chapter 26. What Job lacked in tact, he made up for in total honesty. By the way, sores will do that to you. Ask any nurse. Any nurse will tell you, especially those who work at the bedside, there's something about pain and the continuation of it that finally removes most of the tact and just gets down to the red, raw facts of life. Someone wrote, pain plants the flag of reality in the fortress of a rebel heart. Even those who are stubborn and rebellious, when they have a lot of pain, there's then a lot of reality. There's no tact here with Job. When you're covered with sores and you're running a high fever and you haven't gotten the sleep you need and you haven't gotten the food you should have and your body is emaciated, you're candid. A lot of help you've been, Bildad. You know, I'm just going to be painfully honest here and say, sometimes we who give wrong counsel need that kind of response. We who have those big answers and long drawn out, sometimes put downs and shame based comments for things they're going through, we need to be told off.
1: There's a strange comfort in admitting we don't have all the answers. God is higher than our ways, deeper than our understanding, and he never promised to explain himself. But he is good, he's in control, and he can be trusted even in the dark. That's the heart of what Chuck Swindoll has shared in his message called The Futility of Unscrewing the Inscrutable. 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You're stuck, you're confused, and your thoughts are cycling through your mind all day and all night without resolve. Well, all of us here at Insight for Living care deeply about you. It's our prayer that today's message and this complete series on Job will provide a daily reassurance that God knows your story. I'm Bill Meyer. Join us when Chuck Swindoll continues his message called The Futility of Unscrewing the Inscrutable, Friday on Insight for Living.

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1: With SRN News, I'm Rich Thomason in Washington. The U.S. Energy Secretary says a huge energy deal with oil-rich Venezuela is a win for Americans and Venezuelans. It will revive an energy architecture left in a shambles by years of socialist rule.
2: Energy Secretary Chris Wright is in Venezuela.
3: President Trump's mission in Venezuela is straightforward. The mission is to bring peace, freedom, opportunity, and prosperity to the people of Venezuela.
2: Wright says he believes this will bring many thousands of jobs.
3: And starting this ball rolling of peace, opportunity, and prosperity for everyone.
2: Yet because Venezuela's energy infrastructure is severely degraded and the nation is operating under international sanctions, its daily production is just over 1 million barrels. The U.S. produces almost 14 million barrels of oil per day. I'm Ed Donahue.
1: Gunfire at a Minneapolis high-rise apartment building. Three people, including the gunman, are dead. At least five others, two police officers among them, were wounded.
4: Our Minneapolis police officers acted with incredible bravery and courage. Upon entering the building, it was apparent that this was an active shooting. They rescued victims, brought people to safety, helped get approximately four people to the hospital, all while getting shot at themselves.
1: Minneapolis Mayor Jacob Frey. Jurors in the Lindsey Clancy trial are struggling to reach a verdict as they debate whether the Massachusetts mother is criminally responsible for killing her three young children. The jury has told the judge more than once it's deadlocked, the judge ordering jurors to keep trying for a verdict. Feminist Gloria Steinem has died. She was 92. On Wall Street, the Dow 322 points higher, the Nasdaq up 193. This is SRN News.
0: Time for the unchanging good news from God's Word. I am crucified with Christ. Nevertheless, I live, yet not I, but Christ liveth in me. And the life which I now live in the flesh, I live by the faith of the Son of God, who loved me and gave himself for me. Galatians 2:20, our good news memory verse for this week.

On Gateway to Joy with Elizabeth Elliott, we continue a short series called These Little Troubles. Today, our topic, security in God's love. Tomorrow, questions on God's guidance. And then next week, we'll have a series called Unforeseen Events. Join us for Gateway to Joy. Again, coming up in just a little bit, security in God's love. Gateway to Joy with Elizabeth Elliott.

0: Elizabeth Elliot says that restlessness makes us cynical. We need certainty, surety, security, and that can only be found in God Himself because He's the one that's in charge of everything. Welcome to Gateway to Joy, a ministry of Elizabeth Elliot, author of over 20 books, including God's Guidance, A Slow and Certain Light. As you think about God's unchanging principles for your life, here's Elizabeth Elliot.
1: Lord, Thou hast assigned me my portion and my cup, and hast made my lot secure. My security, ladies, lies in my absolute conviction that nothing ever has or ever will touch me that doesn't come through the hedge of the love of God. Nothing can separate me from the love of God. Neither what happens today nor what happens tomorrow, neither principalities nor powers, nor height nor depth, nor any other thing in all creation. Now, you've heard Romans 8:28. You know that verse backwards and forwards. All things work together for good to them that love God. Are there any exceptions in the word all? Everything that happens fits into a pattern for good. Well, but what about this drunken, swearing husband? Are you going to tell me that that fits into God's pattern for good? Yes, I am going to tell you that because I got it right out of this book here. God works evil ultimately for His own purposes. And there are story after story after story in this book that tell us exactly this. I just finished reading Genesis. I'm in Exodus right now, and I was reading that amazing story of Joseph. And in the end, the very last chapter in Genesis, you remember when he has finally revealed to his brothers who he is, and he has managed to save their lives from starvation, and they are terrified because they know that he has the power to put them to death. He says, "You meant it for evil, but God meant it for good." What the brothers did was wrong. You see, we are not denying the reality of evil and sin and disaster and trouble. We Christians are the people who look most unflinchingly at the reality of suffering. There is no other religion in the world that deals head-on with the reality of suffering. It is evaded, it is denied, it is ignored, or in some way simply erased in all the other religions of the world. But we have a Savior who suffered. He hath borne our griefs and carried our sorrows. He was a man of sorrows and acquainted with grief. And what they did to Jesus was wicked. He was put into the hands of wicked men. That's what the Bible says. But God meant it for our salvation. And what Joseph's brothers had done to him was wicked. It was murder. It was murder in their hearts. You meant it for evil. God meant it for good. So I can say with confidence, everything that happens, literally everything, no exceptions, fits into God's pattern for good if we love Him. Because loving God puts us in a different category, a different world, really. We're still living in this world, but we have a different principle of life. We are controlled totally by a God who loves us, and we respond. As Paul says, we have to receive it, respond, accept it. So instead of looking for solutions and answers and explanations, let's remember all we need to do is say, "Yes, Lord, show me what you want to teach me." God is not necessarily going to fix that thing that troubles you, or get you out of it, or change that person that you would like to see out of your life. God wants to teach you of Himself. Are we determined to find peace? Are we determined to protect our own worldliness? Think about that. Jesus said, "I didn't come to bring peace, but a sword." And the sword has to cut between us and the worldliness. And it's after the struggle against the world that we find his peace. You know, Jesus said, "My peace I give unto you." But he also said, "I didn't come to bring peace, first of all, but a sword. And that sword is going to cut." The last thing, verses 17 and 18 in 2 Corinthians 4, talk about that weight of glory. And the important thing that I want to particularly emphasize here is that we are to fix our eyes not on what is seen, but on what is unseen. Our light and momentary troubles are achieving for us an eternal glory that far outweighs them all. And the metaphor here is the old-fashioned kind of scales, where you have an arm with two suspended pans, and you put all the weight of all the troubles that you've ever had in your life, the light ones and the heavy ones, on one side, in one pan, and in the other pan, if you have received those troubles as from God, he puts that weight of glory that is something mysterious and unimaginable. And you know, that pan with all your troubles in it is going to seem as though it contains nothing but feathers. And the weight of glory will be like lead. There's no comparison between all that weight of trouble and suffering and sorrow and the weight of glory that God is promising for us. And our minds boggle in trying to imagine what that's like. I don't know what the weight of glory is. God has given us just enough hints so that we know it's beyond anything we can ever imagine. But what does this teach us? It teaches us that Jesus Christ is determined to anchor the minds and hearts of his people in reality, with a capital R. It's the invisible things that are permanent. He wants to anchor our minds up there,

0: for Jim Elliot, we had 27 months of marriage. I couldn't change the fact that my husband was dead. There are a whole lot of things that we can't change. The mice and the frozen pipes, yes. A dead husband, no. A drunken husband, no. Not except God intervenes. He wants us to fix our eyes on the things that matter and to say, Lord, I know that this has not touched me by accident. I know that it didn't happen because your attention was deflected for a moment and you forgot about me. It has come through the hedge of his love. The essentials and the non-essentials are what God is constantly working at. There are many stories in Scripture that illustrate this, and again in the Gospels where we see Jesus' encounters with individuals. And a passage that has really struck me is Luke 12, where Jesus has been teaching the people, trying to show them that they were not to be afraid of those who kill the body. Now imagine trying to tell that to people. Don't be afraid of the people that can kill your body. And then he says, the hairs of your head are numbered. Don't be afraid. You're worth more than many sparrows. There's one of the statements that show us how exquisitely minute is God's attention to everything that touches us. If the hairs of your head are numbered. Now, every morning when I comb the hair out of my hairbrush, I couldn't even begin to count the number of hairs that come out. God knows every single one in my head. Don't be afraid. Don't be afraid of those that kill the body. Don't be afraid. You're worth more than many sparrows. Verse 11 says, don't worry if you're brought into synagogues before rulers and authority, if that wouldn't be a terrifying experience. Jesus is saying, don't worry. Don't be afraid. I am in charge. I know the answers. And what happens immediately when he shuts his mouth, somebody comes up with one of these questions about, but what about my case? Verse 13, someone in the crowd said to him, teacher, tell my brother to divide the inheritance with me. I don't think he'd heard one word Jesus said. He was only concerned about money and perhaps a very violent and hateful brother who perhaps was doing something very, very wrong. And Jesus refuses to pay any attention to that particular problem. He points to the man's own greed and he says, be very careful. And he turns him to the things that are really essential. Watch out, be on your guard against all kinds of greed. A man's life does not consist in the abundance of his possessions. Does that ring a bell with any of us? We can listen to sermon after sermon after sermon, and we walk out the door and we think, now what is the Lord going to do with this impossible mother-in-law of mine? Bring it to him. But if you've learned something, perhaps it will give you a different aspect, a different view of the whole thing. These little troubles, they come to all of us. We're made of the same stuff. They involve little deaths, point two. And last, Jesus is determined to anchor our minds and our hearts in the indestructible, the real, and the invisible. God bless you.
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I like to praise the Lord God Almighty for his constant faithfulness and his love that he shows upon mankind, and for him to be there at all times. And I ask myself, where would I be if it was not for the Lord? So I just thank you, Lord God Almighty, for everything that you have done, that you will do, not just for myself, my family, but for the rest of the world. Thank you.

Would you be surprised if a dog barked or if a fish went swimming? Well, no. 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

right, another one of my 51 things you should know. Somebody gave me a gift, and this is the next one. Only 1/3 of the world's population have seen snow. Well, maybe you wish you could see some snow right about now. Maybe it's been a hot one where you live. But you know, the seasons change. Wait long enough, it'll get cooler. Then wait longer after that, it'll get warm again. It's somewhat predictable. But how many times do the professional meteorologists miss it? It's hard to predict exactly what's going to happen, when it's the weather or many other things. But you know what? Your Heavenly Father, He knows right where you are. He knows what's in the past, the present, and the future. He knows if it's going to snow where you live or if you'll have to wait quite a while. Keep trusting. He knows.

I exhort therefore that first of all supplications, prayers, intercessions, and giving of thanks be made for all men, for kings, and for all that are in authority, that we may lead a quiet and peaceable life in all godliness and honesty. For this is good and acceptable in the sight of God our Savior, who will have all men to be saved and to come unto the knowledge of the truth.

0: Before we pray for our nation today, we're going to read the familiar account from Daniel chapter 6, verses 16 through 23, that reminds us the Lord is able to sustain and deliver those who trust in Him. Listen. Then the king commanded, and they brought Daniel and cast him into the den of lions. Now the king spake and said unto Daniel, Thy God, whom thou servest continually, He will deliver thee. And a stone was brought and laid upon the mouth of the den, and the king sealed it with his own signet and with the signet of his lords, that the purpose might not be changed concerning Daniel. Then the king went to his palace and passed the night fasting. Neither were instruments of music brought before him, and his sleep went from him. Then the king arose very early in the morning and went in haste unto the den of lions. And when he came to the den, he cried with a lamentable voice unto Daniel. And the king spake and said to Daniel, O Daniel, servant of the living God, is thy God whom thou servest continually able to deliver thee from the lions? Then said Daniel unto the king, O king, live forever. My God hath sent his angel, and hath shut the lions' mouths, that they have not hurt me, forasmuch as before him innocency was found in me. And also before thee, O king, have I done no hurt. Then was the king exceedingly glad for him, and commanded that they should take Daniel up out of the den. So Daniel was taken up out of the den, and no manner of hurt was found upon him, because he believed in his God. That was Daniel chapter 6, and we read verses 16 through 23. Heavenly Father, we come to you today because we need you. We need your help. We need your wisdom and your mercy, just as much today as our nation has needed you from the very beginning. And Lord, we thank you for how richly you've blessed our country, the freedoms that we enjoy, the opportunities that we have, the abundance that surrounds us, the privilege of living and worshiping freely are all gifts from your hand. We can so easily take these things for granted. Lord, help us to remember that we did not create these blessings for ourselves, we did not merit them, and we cannot preserve them apart from you. There's a great deal facing our nation today that we simply do not know how to resolve, but you are not limited by the things that limit us. So teach us to look to you rather than allowing fear or uncertainty to take over. Make us to be a people who will stand for what is right, even when it's unpopular or costly. Give believers in our country a genuine desire to please you, not merely with what we say that we believe, but by the choices that we make each day. We pray for those who lead our country. Lord, give them wisdom as they make decisions that affect millions of people. Remind them that the authority they have is temporary, that they are ultimately accountable to you. And Lord, we especially pray for those who do not know Christ. Bring people and circumstances into their lives that will point them to the truth of the gospel and draw them to saving faith in Christ. Father, we pray today about the fighting going on between the United States and Iran, and we ask that you would protect our servicemen and women who are in harm's way. Give our president and our military leaders good judgment. Guard them against decisions made out of anger, pride, or fear. And please keep this conflict from spreading. Make a way for peace. We also pray for people here at home who are worried about work and making ends meet. Provide for those who need jobs. Lord, our country needs your mercy. We don't know what tomorrow will bring, but we know that you are still God. Help us to trust you, to do what is right, and to leave the things that we cannot control in your hands. We pray in the name of Jesus Christ. Amen.
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2: Well, that's our news. I'm Rich Thomason in Washington. Two people are dead, along with the gunman. A mass shooting at a Minneapolis apartment building. The 911 call of shots fired came in around 4:30 yesterday afternoon. Five people wounded, including two Minneapolis police officers. They are hospitalized, expected to fully recover. Nothing on a motive, but authorities say the gunman was on their radar prior to the shootings. It is a big deal, an oil deal the Trump administration has hammered out. with Venezuela.
3: It will be run through a company called North American Blue Energy Partners, and that will be the principal partner with which the United States will be working. There's a lot of work that needs doing before this giant accord between Washington and Caracas can actually start to bear fruit. Of course, President Trump says that he believes it will start working within 2 to 3 years.
2: The BBC's Will Grant, Energy Secretary, writes, as a deal will mean prosperity for Venezuelans and Americans. President Trump says Iran's government is growing weaker by the day, and the U.S. will not relent in its pressure campaign against the radical regime, economic and military pressure.
4: We took out all of the new equipment that they tried to build along the Strait of Hormuz, some defensive, some offensive. They were trying to see the ships because they can't see the ships. You know, we're taking out a lot of ships. They can't see it because they have no radar because we blew it up.
2: The death toll in the Nepal-Tibet flooding is top 1,200. More than 4,200 people are still unaccounted for. Tropical Storm Edward dumped almost 2 feet of rain across parts of southeast Texas, necessitating many high water rescues. On Wall Street, the Dow's up 370 points, NASDAQ ahead 217. This is SRN News.
1: Time for the unchanging good news from God's Word. I am crucified with Christ. Nevertheless, I live, yet not I, but Christ liveth in me. And the life which I now live in the flesh, I live by the faith of the Son of God, who loved me and gave himself for me. Galatians 2:20, our good news memory verse for this week.

What shall I render unto the Lord for all his benefits toward me? I will take the cup of salvation and call upon the name of the Lord.

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1: I have a very special quote here from A.W. Tozier, a great preacher of the past years. So we have arranged anomaly of orthodoxy in creed and heterodoxy in practice. The striped candy techniques has been fully integrated into our present religious thinking. That is, simply taken for granted. Its victims never dreamed that it's not part of the teachings of Christ and his apostles. Any objection to this carrying on of this present golden calf Christianity is met with a triumph reply, but we're winning them. And winning them to what? True discipleship, to cross-carrying, to self-denial, to separation from the world, to the crucifixion of the flesh, to holy living, to nobility of character, to despising of the world's treasures, to hard self-discipline, to love for God, to total commitment to Christ. Of course, the answer to all these questions is no. We are paying a frightful price to our religious boredom, and that's an expense of the world's mortal perils. A quote from A.W. Tozier. You know, the whole concept today is we're getting a crowd, but we're not getting them in Christ. We're sharing a message, but it's not a message of the gospel. It's not a biblical truth, because we're trying to get people to feel good about themselves, have a good self-image, be comfortable where you're at, adjust to the society around you. Well, you know what? I don't find it scripturally. It says, be a good soldier of Jesus Christ. Those are battle words. Those are putting on armors and soldiers in warfare. And you know, at BBN, we want our hearts to be tender toward the gospel and toward evangelism, always, every day. We're not here to entertain. We're here to edify. And we're here to encourage you to go out to evangelize.

0: From the studios of the Bible Broadcasting Network, we present Christian Classics, reading from a book that has influenced the lives of many people. Our narrator is Lynn Brooks.
1: Today, we'll be reading chapter 5 from First, We Have Coffee. The Baptist women gathered for their meeting under the open blue sky on a lovely sunny day. String bands played and choirs sang. The women grew eager for the highlight of the program, a reading by Ella Tweeton. Under the hot sun, she stood with dignity, slender, young, and beautiful. Papa would be proud. She began to speak clearly and forthrightly. But the sun refused to keep her cover-up secrets. Slowly, the heat melted the hat's dye, and beautiful blue streaks ran into her hair and down her forehead. The shoes reeked with a potent shoe dye, not quite dry. Mama finished her presentation with a flourish and quietly sat down, not outwardly flustered. No one would forget the women's conference and Mama's hat. A merry heart doeth good like a medicine. When the conference was over, the women joined Mama in peals of laughter. Her hat became a topic for conversation for years to come. Mama's abounding joy of living carried our family and congregation through many such crises. We learned that the joy of the Lord was our strength. Proverbs 15:15 belonged to Mama. He that is of a merry heart hath a continual feast. The immigrants shared their sense of humor as well as their joys and sorrows. Years later, Mama was given a gift of money for her trip to Norway, and the accompanying note read, "To buy a hat." The time came when the fire began to dwindle for the Tweeton immigrants in Winnipeg, and then it died. The coffee pot grew cold, but Papa and Mama left behind them a warm and mellow glow of love when Papa again felt the call. The Norwegian Baptist Conference asked Papa to be a missionary to the Scandinavian settlers throughout the province of Saskatchewan. Mama wondered how Papa would manage to travel endless miles alone, care for his clothes, and eat proper meals. However, she rested in one thing. Papa was God's servant. God never failed to care for his children. After a painful farewell to the First Norwegian Baptist Church, the needy friends who had descended from the immigration trains and the towering gray parsonage, Papa ushered Mama and her four children into the newly acquired Model T Ford. Mama had packed a basket of bread and sugared waffles to sustain us on the long journey. Papa's Model T, provided by the Baptist Conference, was the only car he ever owned, and it never received due recognition for its service beyond the call of duty. In the days to come, this soldier of the cross would travel trackless space. As long as it kept wheels moving in the same direction and patiently listened to endless sermons, it was deemed worthy. Mama wondered how Papa's theological mind would remember the car needed more than words, it needed gas. We were on our way to Saskatoon, Saskatchewan. I was 10 years old, Grace was 6, Gordon was 4, and baby Doris was 2. Papa had purchased a small house that came with monthly payments. God and Mama would take care of the payments. The journey grew long. The missionary and his family had already devoured their lunch. Mama was weary and wistfully mentioned how much she would enjoy a cup of coffee and a bowl of soup. Wanting to please her, when Papa saw a white cottage in an open field, he stopped to ask about a cup of coffee. There was no money for soup. While he inquired, we waited. In just a minute, Papa and a smiling Oriental emerged from the cottage. The stranger graciously invited us all to be his guests for dinner.
2: "Thank you," said Papa, "but we have money for only a cup of coffee."
1: The kind man would hear nothing of Papa's argument. He would serve us dinner. With quiet awe, we followed the charming host into a small restaurant, where we were seated at a table spread with a spotless white linen cloth. We had never been in a restaurant before. Mama sat like a queen. For once, she was being served. We were the only guests present. Even so, we were especially careful not to disgrace the ministry. We promptly asked a Norwegian blessing. Our smiling host gave us his undivided attention, and he served us a delicious meal. Upon leaving, each of us solemnly shook the man's hand and spoke an ever so polite, "Takk for maten," thank you for food. "Some day I shall return to repay you for your kindness," added Papa. "May God's richest blessing be upon you." When we arrived at 510 Avenue J, Saskatoon, Saskatchewan, Mama's joy was boundless. The small yellow house boasted white trim and a perfect yard. "Our very own home," she cried. Buckets, brushes, and Fell's naphtha flew into action. By the time we were finished, we could have eaten off the floors. The windows shone with Canadian sunshine, and starched lace curtains framed the view. Mama added a crowning touch to her very own kitchen. Red linoleum, slightly damaged, purchased for $1. Again, life flowed through Mama's kitchen. In the corner stood the rocking chair, my place of refuge in the time of storm. When Mama needed a refuge, she just threw her apron over her head. Years later, we realized her screen hid tears. But this was her world, and no one asked questions. In another corner stood the water barrel, filled by the town water wagon, which was pulled by two horses. I loved to join the parade of skipping children who followed along and fed sugar lumps to the horses. Behind the outhouse was an open field, a perfect garden spot. Mama's sharp eye quickly envisioned rows of bright flowers and vegetables. The adjoining field was to become the neighborhood playground, where balls and kites could sail in the Canadian sky. Papa unpacked his beloved books and placed them, his dearest companions, around his desk. He would soon have to travel, but now it was time for coffee. We were snugly settled into our cozy house. The black stove glistened with polish. The coffee pot perked a welcome. Mama placed a bowl of violets she had picked on the tablecloth set with coffee cups. Papa left his books. The children gathered for afternoon coffee and a lump of sugar, dipped in Papa's full cup. "Mama, you have it good," he added with a bow. Just a few days later, the new neighbors came to watch Papa crank up the Model T to begin his first missionary journey. "God will take care of you," became our farewell song. Papa received only part of his salary from the Baptist Conference. He was expected to raise the rest through offerings gathered on his journeys. If the conference had only known what Mama suspected, that the offering Papa collected at one place was given to the needy along the way to the next. But everyone was needy, including his family back home. Oatmeal became the staff of life. Mama and God had to manage. They did. It was getting close to Christmas, and we had not heard from Papa in quite some time. The cupboards held little food, and Mama's purse held no money. But worse, the soap dish was empty. Mama, desperate at such a lack, asked her Icelandic friend, Mrs. Johnson, for some soap. Having only one half bar herself, she cut it in two. Mama had soap. "I have only a soup bone left," added Mrs. Johnson. "That's good," said Mama. "I have a few vegetables from the grocer. There are some brown spots in them, but they will be good for soup. And I have some bread. We will have a feast." The air of festivity, songs, and guitars filled the little house on

0: Christmas Eve, and still no Papa, nor offerings. "Are you sure that God won't forget us this Christmas?" we asked. She always answered the same way. "God never forgets, and God never fails." One old Norwegian song had become our theme song. Heaven and earth may pass away, cliffs and fjords may disappear, but the one who trusts in God knows that God's promises never fail. Songs of faith fill the kitchen. My memory of earlier Christmases in Winnipeg, with food and music, accented this Saskatoon holiday bleakness. Mama never wavered. Mama had a tree brought in from the woods, and we trimmed it with our old standby decorations. We sang the familiar Norwegian carols, including Yule with its joy. Mama presented us with new clothes made out of scraps from the missionary barrel. Mama was doing her part. If only I could have been sure God would do his. "This is Christmas Eve," reminded Mama, "a time to rejoice and praise God for the gift of his son. We are well. We are not hungry. We are warm. We have oatmeal, a little coffee, and sugar lumps. Papa is in God's service, and God takes care of his children. Now," she ended with a flourish, "the coffee is ready." Suddenly, stomping feet hit the porch, followed by the shout of happy voices. "Merry Christmas! Joy to the world, the Lord is come," sang the carolers. "Come in, come in," exclaimed Mama. "Get warm by the fire." They came, boxes of food and gifts poured into the little house. Pastor Ward of the First Baptist Church of Saskatoon greeted Mama. We heard that Pastor Tweeton had not returned from his missionary journey. "Please accept our love, and may God bless you all. Now we will stop for singing, and we will pray for a safe return." I wondered how Pastor Ward knew about us, since we were not members of his church, but attended a small Baptist mission near our home. The Scandinavians met in our home for weekly Bible study and prayer meeting, in their own language. At that time, there was no established Norwegian church. There was a close affiliation between the Norwegian Baptist Conference and the Canadian and American Baptist Conventions. The songs of Christmas echoed across the snow. The prayers ascended to God's throne. As a parting gesture, Pastor Ward invited us to his home for Christmas dinner. The boots crunched in the snow, and the carolers continued singing their songs as they turned and left our walk. Mama placed the gifts under the tree. She had already scrubbed all four of us, and we had dressed for the festivities. Mama didn't sing "Trust and Obey" or "Faith is the Victory" without action. "If you pray for rain, you get the umbrellas out. If you pray for Christmas Eve celebration, you dress for the occasion." It was just that simple. "Even if we have only oatmeal, we dress like true Norwegians. It is not what you have that it is important," she said. "It is what you believe. God never fails. That we believe." Today on Christian Classics, we have been reading from the book First We Have Coffee by Margaret Jensen. This book is available through Thomas Nelson Publishers.
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As we travel through the Bible with Dr. J. Vernon McGee, we're stepping into a dramatic moment. Moses warning Pharaoh about the devastating plagues to come. These weren't random acts of judgment.

0: You know, each plague was a direct and deliberate strike against the false gods of Egypt. In fact, Dr. McGee calls it a battle of the gods. I'm Steve Schwetz, and we've arrived at a powerful place in God's Word where the Lord confronts Egypt's idolatry, Pharaoh's pride, and then ultimately, as Dr. McGee reminds us, Satan himself. It's a gripping study, so hop aboard the Bible bus, find your seat, and while you do, let's listen to this note from a fellow passenger named Christopher. 12 years ago, while recovering from a heart attack, I turned on KLTT in Denver and heard a voice I remembered from my teenage years. Reflecting on how short life is, I decided to listen to Through the Bible and try to complete the five-year journey. I'm now on my third trip, and my brother in Louisiana just finished his first. Thank you for enriching our lives. Well, Christopher, that is such an encouragement. We're so grateful that you're on the Bible bus with us and that you invited your brother Craig along, too. Now, consider your seats being saved for many more journeys and for any other family members or friends you might want to bring with you next time. And then here's an email. This is from a friend in Gujarat, India. I made a joyful decision to start a home group in my language. The Bible study is presented in a simple and beautiful way, helping us understand God's Word more clearly. We gather regularly and grow spiritually together. Our last note comes from a listener in Kenya. Praise God, many of us were lost because we had never heard the good news, and now, with the programs in our Turkana language, we are saved. Wow, that's Through the Bible's whole reason for existence, right? Would you join us in praising God for the new life of listeners like these and then praying for His Word as it goes out in more than 250 languages every day? You can do that by signing up for our World Prayer Team. It's super easy. 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Let's pray now. Heavenly Father, would you prepare our hearts to receive the truth of your word and let it reach into the darkest places and distant corners of this world and our hearts. In Jesus' name, amen. Now here's Dr. J. Vernon McGee with our study of Exodus 5 on Through the Bible.
1: Now today, friends, as we come to the fifth chapter, there's something that I probably should mention because it's going to come up again and again in the Old Testament, and that is the relationship of the individual Israelite to God. He was never called the individual Israelite, a son of God, but we saw back in chapter 4, verse 22, the thing that God did say of the nation. And I was so busy talking about the home life of Moses that I didn't speak of the home life of the nation. Now let me read this. Thou shalt say unto Pharaoh, thus saith the Lord, Israel is my son, even my firstborn. Now the nation as such was considered a son of God. And I think each individual Israelite, and we'll have to see this as we go along, had to have that experience of the new birth to come in under the covenant. You see, the sign of it, as we've already seen, was circumcision, and that was the badge of it. But as Paul made very clear, you will recall to the Galatians, he said, for in Christ Jesus neither circumcision availeth anything, nor uncircumcision, but a new creation. In other words, there are a great many people today even boast of the fact that they don't belong to a church, and they don't do this, and they don't go through a ritual and all of that. Well, my friend, that's nothing to crow about, nothing to boast of, whether you have or have not. It's the inward experience. It is to have experienced the new birth. And I believe that the individual Israelite had to go through that. But the nation as such was called the Son of God, and each one had to come in under that badge, which was circumcision outwardly, but you see it spoke of an inward relationship. Now we'll have a great deal more to say about that from time to time, especially when God sent the nation into captivity. Now here in chapter 5, we begin actually a new section, and it's the contest now with Pharaoh. And I'd like to say something preliminary about this as we'll move rather hurriedly after we get going in this section. You see now what has happened is this. Moses appears back in Egypt after 40 years' absence. Now God is ready to deliver his people. And the deliverer now is prepared. Moses is prepared. And Moses was to assemble the elders of Israel, and they're all to go to Pharaoh, and Pharaoh will refuse. And that refusal will open the struggle between God and the gods of Egypt. Actually, it was not a battle between the people of Egypt or the nation Egypt. It was against the gods of Egypt. And the plagues actually were not haphazard. In other words, when God sent the plague of frogs, he didn't say, well, now I wonder what I can think of to do next. The fact of the matter is that probably nothing was quite as organized and as meaningful as these plagues. They were directed very definitely at certain institutions in Egypt, and that was the idolatry of Egypt. And the thing that was going to happen, as we'll see here, Pharaoh is going to ask the question, who is the Lord? I don't know him, and don't intend to let his people go. Well, God's going to introduce himself, and he'll do it by bringing these plagues on the land of Egypt. Now, over in the 7th chapter, verse 5, the Lord makes it clear what he had in mind. And the Egyptians shall know that I'm the Lord when I stretch forth mine hand upon Egypt and bring out the children of Israel from among them. You see, he not only delivered his people, but by the plagues, he let the Egyptians know who he was, because each plague was leveled at the different gods of Egypt. And believe me, they had gods many. I'll go into detail in this after today when we take up each plague separately. But there were literally thousands of temples in Egypt. And there were millions of idols and about 3,000 different gods in Egypt. Now, that will outdo anything we've got in this country today. There was power in the religion of Egypt. Somebody's going to say, you don't mean that. Well, I certainly do mean it, friends. There was power in that. The Egyptians were not fools. I don't know why that we today always arrogate to ourselves a superior knowledge to the people of the past, because we have a transistor radio. We have color television. We've been to the moon, and that means we're superior, know something. Don't you know that all of our knowledge is based on that which has been handed down by the past, and that we've been building just like you put up a wall, one stone on another, down through the centuries? And these people in the past were not fools. And Paul, I think, makes it very clear that there was power in the religions of Egypt. Over in 2 Timothy, the 3rd chapter, verse 8, he says, now as Jannes and Jambres withstood Moses, so do these also resist the truth, men of corrupt minds, reprobate concerning the faith. And I think it was satanic. I've always felt that the Greeks really got a great deal of fireworks from Mount Olympus, but it was satanic, and Satan grants power to them that worship him. The Oracle of Delphi is an example of that. Spiritism today. Now, the plagues were directed at the gods of Egypt, against idolatry, against Pharaoh, against Satan, and I like to call it a battle of the gods, for that's exactly what it was. And listen to the 12th chapter of Exodus, verse 12, and this was the last plague. Listen to this. For I will pass through the land of Egypt this night. I will smite all the firstborn in the land of Egypt, both man and beast, and against all the gods of Egypt I will execute judgment. I'm the Lord. It definitely is a battle of the gods. It's God directing these plagues against the idolatry of Egypt. Now, to reveal to Israel, of course, the ability of God to deliver was another very important lesson there. You see, they were born in brickyards, and they were in idolatry, and God had to show them that he was superior, that he could deliver them. Now let me run through these plagues very briefly, just to let you see that there's some sense to them. Moses first changed the rod into a serpent, and the wise men of Egypt do that. That was something that reveals that Satan has certain power, which is quite definite. Now the Nile was turned to blood. The fertility of that land depended upon the overflow of the Nile to bring both fertilizer and water. And it was sacred, the Nile sacred to Osiris. There were pagan rites every spring. Life became death now. And before, the Nile spoke of life. But now it's death, it's blood. And then the frogs, they were dirty and ugly. And the very interesting thing is that the Egyptians worshipped about every animal that was imaginable. They worshipped Hika, the frog-headed goddess, and it was offense to kill frogs. But my friend, when you get up of a morning, there are frogs in bed with you, frogs on the floor, frogs in the kitchen. You have a mind to want to kill them, but they're all sacred, you see. And then you have here the fact that the magicians in Egypt duplicated up to this point. But from here on, they're out of business. The next one was the lice, and the magicians could not duplicate this one. And it makes you believe maybe the others were fake that they did, but at least there was a duplication. Now, Keb was the earth god, and lice were made out of the dust of the earth. That, to me, is a very interesting thing. Then the judgment of the flies. And that is the scarab. That's what they find in the tombs today. It speaks of eternal life. The beetles, if you please. They were sacred to Ra, the sun god, Ra Amun, and Kippara. And then the murrain on the cattle. Well, Egypt was a land of zoolatry. They worshiped the whole animal kingdom, and Apis especially, the black bull. And may I say to you, it's rather ridiculous. They're now going to have to worship a sick cow. Don't tell me there's not humor in the Bible, and I think God must have smiled about this time. And then the boils, there was hail. And this is where now God begins to demonstrate his power. Isis, the great god of the air, of the atmosphere, and he's moving in on them now. Locusts, the crops were cursed, and that is an evidence of the judgment of God. We find that in the book of Joel and Revelation. And then darkness. You see, Egyptians worshiped the sun, Ra Amun, that disk with the rays going out from it. I know when I was in Egypt, in the museums and around the old buildings, the ruins that are there, you see this sign over the doorway, Ra Amun. It's the disk of the sun and rays shooting out from it. Well, the sun's blotted out in this darkness in Egypt. And then the 10th one, the death of the firstborn, and the firstborn belonged to the gods of Egypt. In other words, God just took what belonged to the gods of Egypt. This was a tremendous thing, you see, that God is doing here. He's teaching the Egyptians, and he's convincing Pharaoh, and he's also bringing his own people where they're willing to acknowledge him. Now, I think it's important to see that, friends, because it lifts this record out of an account that some would like to make it rather ridiculous. Well, it's not ridiculous. You can imagine the idolatry that was in Egypt. And God, by the way, through Isaiah, predicted later on every idol would disappear from the land of Egypt. And you know, today they're Muslim down there, and they don't permit idols at all. And the land that was loaded with more idols, probably than any land, that includes Babylon, every one of them's disappeared. And you go to old Memphis, and God said that this is the city that he would absolutely remove every idol. And the only thing that's left there is that great big statue of the Pharaoh that was so vain. And it's all broken up, but it's a tremendous, huge thing. They've got a building over it now. It was formerly just right out in the big outdoors. Now, that gives us something of the background that we have here. Now, as I come to chapter 5, will you notice as we move through this record? Verse 1, I'm reading, "And afterward Moses and Aaron went in and told Pharaoh, 'Thus saith the Lord God of Israel, let my people go, that they may hold a feast unto me in the wilderness.'" Now, you see that this was to be the first step. They didn't go in and say, "Let my people go. We are leaving here. We're going to the promised land." But that's not it. Just let us go out in the wilderness and worship. That's preparing him or softening him up for what is ultimately coming, of course. But notice the reaction of Pharaoh. And Pharaoh said, "Who is the Lord that I should obey his voice to let Israel go? I know not the Lord, neither will I let Israel go. Two things, you see. I don't know the Lord, and I don't intend to let Israel go. Well, he certainly doesn't know the Lord, or he'd say, I'm going to let Israel go. But he's going to get acquainted, and this is part of the purpose of the plagues. Verse 3, and they said, the God of the Hebrews hath met with us. Let us go, we pray thee, 3 days' journey into the desert, and sacrifice unto the Lord our God, lest he fall upon us with pestilence or with the sword. In other words, God will judge us if we do not take this step now. And the king of Egypt said unto them, wherefore do ye Moses and Aaron let the people from their works get you under your burdens? And Pharaoh said, behold, the people of the land now are many, and ye make them rest from their burdens. In other words, Moses was having mass meetings of these people, and they were restless now. They wanted to go, and this Pharaoh sees that he's presented with a real problem. He says, you get back to your work, and he sends them back to the brickyards and now increases their problem and their difficulties. And Pharaoh commanded the same day the taskmasters of the people and their officers, saying, ye shall no more give the people straw to make brick as heretofore. Let them go and gather straw for themselves. And the tail of the bricks which they did make heretofore, ye shall lay upon them, ye shall not diminish aught thereof, for they be idle. Therefore they cry, saying, let us go and sacrifice to our God. In other words, they were asking for a holiday. And he said, there's nothing doing. You're not working hard enough. And their task is increased by the withholding of straw from them. The very interesting thing is that Dr. Melvin Grove Kyle, that I referred to before in this study in Egypt, he was an Egyptologist, and I had the privilege of being under him as a seminary student for a time. And Dr. Kyle brought to the class one day a brick that he had taken out of the city of Ramesses, out of the ruins. And you find that the first brick that were there were made with straw, but up at the top. And he said these that were on top were brick that had been made without straw. This is apparently a historical record, you see. That is, that can be corroborated and substantiated from the brick that are there. Now, I don't know about you, but I believe the record, not because they found some brick over in Egypt, but because God has said it. But it's interesting to note that it has been confirmed. Now we find that the task is increased for these people, and it was something that was hard on them. Actually, before they served with rigor, we're told. Now will you note, and I'm dropping down to verse 15, then the officers of the children of Israel came and cried unto Pharaoh, saying, wherefore dealest thou thus with thy servants? There is no straw given unto thy servants. And they say to us, make brick, and behold, thy servants are beaten, but the fault is in thine own people. But he said, ye're idle. Therefore ye say, let us go and do sacrifice to the Lord. Go therefore now and work, for there shall no straw be given you, yet shall ye deliver the tale of brick. And the officers of the children of Israel did see that they were in evil case after it was said, ye shall not minish aught from your bricks of your daily tasks. And they met Moses and Aaron, who stood in the way as they came forth from Pharaoh. And they said unto them, the Lord look upon you and judge, because ye have made our savor to be abhorred in the eyes of Pharaoh and in the eyes of his servants, to put a sword in their hand to slay us. In other words, Moses and Aaron, the thing you've done, you haven't helped us, but you've given Pharaoh an excuse to make our burden more difficult than it ever was before. And Moses returned unto the Lord and said, Lord, wherefore hast thou so evil entreated this people? Why is it that thou hast sent me? You would think at this point that Moses was complaining. And there's always been a question, is Moses complaining here? I think so. I think that Moses came down to deliver the children of Israel, and he felt like, my, they'd certainly be for him since he wanted to deliver the people. But things are not working out like he anticipated. And I feel like that he is complaining. And now verse 23, for since I came to Pharaoh to speak in thy name, he hath done evil to this people. Neither hast thou delivered thy people at all. And Moses is complaining. He's rather impatient. He said, I've come down here to deliver them at your instructions. I've delivered the message. And instead of Pharaoh calling me in and saying, all right, here's your passport, you can go. Instead of that, he's made their difficulty much harder than it was. But you see, God is moving slowly, patiently, which is his way. And here in chapter 6 now, he wants to encourage his servant. He also wants to encourage the people of Israel and teach them. And he has a little message for Pharaoh also. Now I'm reading in chapter 6, beginning at verse 1. Now the Lord will deal with Moses. Then the Lord said unto Moses, now shalt thou see what I will do to Pharaoh, for with a strong hand shall he let them go, and with a strong hand shall he drive them out of his land. And God spake unto Moses and said unto him, I am the Lord. This is Jehovah now speaking, the self-existing one. God doesn't have any reserves. He doesn't fill a pantry full of foodstuffs so that he won't starve. God doesn't have to make preparation for the future. He is the self-existing one. I am the Lord. He's not dependent upon anything in creation. He doesn't lean on anything. The whole business leans on him, my beloved. Now, will you notice what he's doing here to this man Moses? He's giving him the continuity now that has come down from the days of Abraham. Listen to him, verse 3, and I appeared unto Abraham, unto Isaac, and unto Jacob, by the name of God Almighty, but by my name Jehovah was I not known to them. He was the Almighty God, the Creator, the Deliverer, but now he is the self-existing one and the one who is able to deliver these people. Will you notice the number of times, by the way, friends, that the personal pronoun I, as it refers to God, I am the Lord. I appeared unto Abraham. I appeared unto Isaac. I appeared unto Jacob. And I was not known by the name of Jehovah to them. Now, verse 4. And I have established my covenant with them to give them the land of Canaan, the land of their pilgrimage, wherein they were strangers. Now you have here this tremendous emphasis upon what God is going to do. Will you listen to him? Verse 5, and I have also heard the groaning of the children of Israel, whom the Egyptians keep in bondage, and I have remembered my covenant. Wherefore, say unto the children of Israel, I am the Lord. Now there begins here the seven I wills of God, what he's going to do. And they are the seven I wills of redemption. And for us, it is a marvelous portrait and picture today. But it was a great encouragement to Moses in that day. God says who he is, and now he says what he's going to do. And you and I have a Savior today. He is who he says he is, and he's able to save to the uttermost. Until next time, may God richly bless you, my beloved.
0: What a relief. When God says, I will, we can trust that he will do exactly what he says. 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
1: With SRN News, I'm Bob Agnew in Washington. Two Minneapolis police officers are expected to recover from the wounds they suffered during a shooting at a downtown Minneapolis high-rise apartment building.
2: Two officers were hit by gunfire, one in the leg, the other with two bullets to the abdomen. But for their heroic work, the death toll would have been far higher.
1: Minneapolis Mayor Jacob Frey says two people were killed. The gunman died apparently of a self-inflicted wound. President Trump is promising to campaign for Republicans in the upcoming midterm elections.
3: At a Rose Garden dinner Wednesday.
4: All the way to November 3rd and beyond, we're going to be helping you. I'm going to be going around and doing a lot of speeches.
3: And President Trump told his party's most vulnerable lawmakers they have a triumphant story to tell, talking up economic investment in the U.S. and lower drug prices, as well as diminished border crossings.
4: We're doing a job like nobody's ever done before, but whether you're a good president or a great president, you lose the midterms. We're going to turn that around because there's no reason for it.
3: And he also mentioned his White House renovations.
4: Outside, as you see, we just completed what I think is the most beautiful helipad anywhere in the world. I think most of you have seen it.
3: Ben Thomas, Washington.
1: Stocks rising in early trading.
5: I'm Seth Sutella, and this is Markets in a Minute. Stocks are opening higher on Wall Street while crude oil prices rose again. The S&P 500 added 0.4% in the first hour of trading Thursday. The Dow rose 278 points. That's about 0.5%. The NASDAQ composite climbed 0.7%. NVIDIA rose 1%. The chip company said it would buy the artificial intelligence platform Hugging Face for $13 billion. The price of Brent crude added 1.5% to just over $92 a barrel. Brent has risen about 11% this week. Treasury yields moved lower in the bond market. The yield on the 10-year Treasury fell to 4.76%. Seth Sutel, New York.
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0: Time for the unchanging good news from God's Word. I am crucified with Christ. Nevertheless, I live, yet not I, but Christ liveth in me. And the life which I now live in the flesh, I live by the faith of the Son of God, who loved me and gave himself for me. Galatians 2:20, our good news memory verse for this week.

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0: Hi, and welcome to the Family Altar. It's our prayer time here at the Bible Broadcasting Network. My name is Mike Dyes, and we invite you to pray with us in a few minutes. First, though, it's a challenge from the Word of God. Here's BBN's David Wyatt with our challenge. David?
1: And Hezekiah received the letter from the hand of the messengers and read it. And Hezekiah went up unto the house of the Lord and spread it before the Lord. And Hezekiah prayed unto the Lord, saying, O Lord of hosts, God of Israel, that dwelleth between the cherubims, thou art the God, even thou alone of all the kingdoms of the earth. Thou hast made heaven and earth. Incline thine ear, O Lord, and hear. Open thine eyes, O Lord, and see, and hear all the words of Sennacherib, which hath sent to reproach the living God. Of a truth, Lord, the kings of Assyria have laid waste all the nations in their countries, and have cast their gods into the fire, for they were no gods, but the work of men's hands, wood and stone. Therefore they have destroyed them. Now therefore, O Lord our God, save us from his hand, that all the kingdoms of the earth may know that thou art the Lord, even thou only. Isaiah 37:14-20. Well, we've come to one of the amazing prayers of Hezekiah in our brief look at some prayers of God's people as recorded in his word in our own preparation for prayer and praise today. We come to the tremendous account of Jerusalem under the good leadership of Hezekiah, but God's people are about as fearful and depressed as any people could be, and seemingly for good reason. The world power of that day, Assyria, was in the midst of literally destroying the entire world and taking it over, nation by nation, and they were at Jerusalem's door, so to speak, after already having decimated the northern kingdom of Israel. Well, seeking to further intimidate Judah and Jerusalem along with Hezekiah, the king of Assyria sent a messenger to completely humiliate them, which he did. Hezekiah had tried every human form of defense against the powerful and bloodthirsty Assyrians to no avail, except making them more power-hungry and bloodthirsty. So Hezekiah finally goes to God. In the midst of all this, Hezekiah simply goes before the Lord and literally lays it all out in front of him. In Psalm 62:5-11, David pours out his heart in one of the most difficult times in his life when he said, My soul, wait thou only upon God, for my expectation is from him. He only is my rock and my salvation. He is my defense. I shall not be moved. In God is my salvation and my glory. The rock of my strength and my refuge is in God. Trust in him at all times, you people. Pour out your heart before him. God is a refuge for us. Selah. Surely men of low degree are vanity, and men of high degree are a lie. To be laid in the balance, they are altogether lighter than vanity. Trust not in oppression, and become not vain in robbery. If riches increase, set not your heart upon them. God hath spoken once, twice have I heard this, that power belongeth unto God. So our Savior is certainly our refuge. When our circumstances appear to be absolutely hopeless, as did Hezekiah's and Judah's, the good king took it all before the Lord and poured out his heart, knowing that if the Lord did not act, they were done for. Though he may not have known it at the time, Hezekiah and the nation was in the best place possible, since they had no one else in which to put their trust and no one else in which to go except the Lord. We also want to note another wondrous truth in Hezekiah's prayer that made it one that God could and would answer. 1 John 5:14-15, And this is the confidence that we have in him, that if we ask anything according to his will, he heareth us. And if we know that he hear us, whatsoever we ask, we know that we have the petitions that we desired of him. So back to verses 18-20 of our text. Hezekiah laid it out honestly before the Lord. Of a truth, Lord, the kings of Assyria have laid waste to all the nations in their countries, and have cast their gods into the fire, for they were no gods, but the work of men's hands, wood and stone. Therefore they have destroyed them. Now therefore, O Lord God, save us from his hand, that all the kingdoms of the earth may know that thou art the Lord, even thou only. So Hezekiah knew that they were all doomed apart from the Lord's intervention, but he also made it clear that he wanted the Lord to receive all the honor and the glory from it. In this case, the Lord answered in an amazing way. Verse 36, "Then the angel of the Lord went forth and smote in the camp of the Assyrians 185,000. And when they arose early in the morning, behold, they were all dead corpses." So no matter the answer, when we have the Lord, we have all we need. Well, on noting that glorious reality from God's Word in Christ, we'll close out for today and rejoin our waiting BBN announcer as we share our hearts with the Lord Jesus round His throne of grace in prayer and praise in the BBN Family Altar Prayer Time.
0: Thank you, David. That was David Wyatt with our challenge for today. Well, here at the Family Altar, we invite you to pray with us as these requests are mentioned. Pray for a lady who needs healing from a painful rotator cuff issue. Pray for a gentleman recovering from knee surgery. We'd ask you to pray for an aunt who's struggling with addiction. A listener would like prayer as he travels. Pray for the Lord to watch over. Also pray for a lady who's struggling with declining health and increasing mobility issues. Gentleman is going to receive cancer-free results, Lord willing, from his medical test results. Pray that he would get those cancer-free test results. Pray for a daughter struggling with celiac disease. Pray for a young lady as she prepares to move, the Lord would give her grace. Pray for the restoration of a relationship. Pray for the many who friends and loved ones who have not yet trusted in Christ as Savior. Pray for a mother and daughter that they would soon be reunited. A lady needs cataract surgery. Pray that her vision would be restored. Gentleman needs healing in his arms, his eyes, and his heart. A mother is struggling with heart and lung issues. Pray for a lady recovering from hip replacement surgery. A listener would like prayer for a financial blessing.

A listener would like prayer for healing and protection for a daughter. She's paralyzed. A loved one needs healing from a new medical issue that's arisen, and the loved one cannot afford health care. We'd ask you to pray for a diabetic gentleman. He's getting his toe amputated. Pray for a lady who needs healing from chronic and severe pain. Pray for a grandson that he would return to walking with the Lord. A listener is praising God for his providing for a need. Pray for a lady who's struggling with spiritual warfare. Pray for a family. They're grieving over the sudden loss of a loved one. Pray for a friend in urgent need of a kidney transplant. We'd ask you to pray today for a son for his protection at work. A listener would like prayer for healing from insomnia. A gentleman is recovering from shoulder replacement surgery. Pray for a man as he has a double hip replacement, not both at the same time, but probably both this year. A lady is in the hospital and struggling with back nerve issues. A brother is recovering from a cold. Pray for his healing. A mother is in hospice care. And pray for her daughter as she is helping to care for her mother. A listener is praising the Lord for healing from back pain. A husband needs healing. He has a blood clot. Pray that a father's CT scan results will come back showing he's cancer-free. A lady is seeking a new place to live. Pray for a grandmother struggling with several heart issues. A listener would like prayer for restoration of his hearing.

Gentleman is recovering from a stroke. Pray for him today. A listener is struggling with a severe and persistent pest issue. Pray for a grandmother who needs healing from a pulled ligament. Pray for a newborn who's struggling with several health issues. A listener is praising the Lord for financial provision. A diabetic husband has a kidney weakness, and pray for the Lord's healing there. Thanks for praying with us here at the Family Altar at the Bible Broadcasting Network. We'd ask you to pray for a wife recovering from a lung transplant and pneumonia. A grandmother needs healing from a painful knee condition and diabetes. A brother has been admitted to the emergency room. Pray for him. A listener is requesting prayer for healing of sciatica. A wife, pray that she'll be able to return home. Pray for a lady who needs healing from colitis. Pray for the strengthening of a marriage. Pray for a gentleman struggling with an enlarged heart and an aneurysm. A listener is praising the Lord for friends and family. An aunt is recovering from a difficult situation. A gentleman needs healing from a large tumor. We'd ask you to pray for a grandfather who has a failing heart. Remember a husband in prayer. He's recovering from a difficult stent operation. A listener would like prayer for his power to be restored soon. A lady is having difficulty at work. Pray for her. Pray for a cousin who needs healing from diabetes and sepsis. A son has a large blood clot under his arm. Pray for him.
A lady is in need of healing. She has high eye pressure. Also pray for a listener to have good Christian fellowship. A sister has type 1 diabetes and is pregnant with twins. It's a high-risk pregnancy. I do pray for that sister and the little ones. A lady needs healing from a tumor in her neck. Pray that she will not need radiation therapy. A listener is seeking a godly spouse. Pray for a mother recovering from heat stroke. A listener is praising the Lord for his grace and peace. A cousin is recovering from an aneurysm that has caused internal bleeding. A lady is recovering from a liver transplant. Pray for her. And for a grandfather who needs healing from several health issues. A wife has stomach cancer that has begun to return. Pray for her healing. A listener is praising the Lord for God's protection over him. Pray for a gentleman recovering from a heart attack. A lady needs healing. She has throat cancer. A listener is in the hospital. Pray for soon healing for this individual. A daughter recently was in two vehicle accidents. Pray for her. Pray for an important lost item to soon be found. A gentleman needs healing from hypertension. A son is starting a new job. Please pray for him today. We'd ask you to pray for a cousin who has a cancerous tumor on her brain. And we've been asked to pray for a sister-in-law who was diagnosed with cancer and will need surgery and chemotherapy. Well, let's take the time that we have now for prayer. Our Father, we come to you with many needs today. For many folks, it's a physical problem, maybe cancer, maybe recovery after surgery, maybe
hip replacement on the way. Maybe somebody with a chronic problem of hypertension or some other long-term disease, or maybe somebody dealing with a sudden impact that comes from a diagnosis they never expected. We do pray for each one, for your healing touch on their lives, and for those who need a healing touch in their relationships. You'd remind them of the power of prayer, that they would not give up hope. Maybe they've been praying so long, they're tempted to figure, well, it'll never be resolved. But it can be through you. We pray that you'd continue to help them to be faithful in prayer, and that you would bring about some great results that can only be explained through your power and your working in their lives. Remind those who are downtrodden, who are living lives perhaps of chaos or loneliness. Whatever the situation is, we thank you that you know, and we ask you to work in their hearts and lives. For those who are concerned about their memory, that perhaps they are forgetting a lot of things, we pray that you would improve their memory. You'd give them peace of mind that you're still in control. We think of those who need answers in life, and a lack of answers has led to a very difficult time. We pray that you would guide them to find the truth in that situation. Those who have never placed their faith in you, that today would be that day. They would come, bow before you, and receive the gift of salvation. For the many other needs, those financial, for instance, people having trouble on the job or finding a good job, they're more than willing to work, but it's hard to find that employment. We do pray for them, that you would provide for them today. We thank you for the ways that you do and the ways you protect us from dangers we didn't even see at the time. Maybe avoided that accident or something else simply by going at a later time. We thank you for all those ways that you watch over us. Help us to do our part today in reaching out to those around us, to not just get caught up in our own problems. We thank you for your love for us, and help us to show that kind of love to other people today. Thank you for your blessings that you bestow upon us each day. And we bring these requests to you and ask you to have your way in each heart and life and in our hearts. In Jesus' name we pray. Amen. 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

Well, I've been going through my container here that has a lot of little pieces of paper in it, and it says 51 things you should know. Well, let's see what the last one is. Well, it's not the last one, but the last one I'll read for today. I love you. Aw, how kind. How nice. Maybe you could use this little piece of paper as a reminder that God loves you and that probably other people are wanting to help as well. Be ready to receive today. Maybe you don't like to get help, but maybe you need it today. It's okay. You're allowing somebody else to show love to you. My name is Mike Dice. Have a great Thursday afternoon, okay? Your friend Hank Farrier is your host for the next several hours.

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1: With SRN News, I'm Bob Agnew in Washington. It is no longer just the stuff of science fiction books and movies. Uber and British tech company Wave have launched a robo-taxi service all their own in London.
2: With three Ford Mustang Mach E vehicles equipped with Wave's features, Londoners can now use the autonomous driving technology already available in many US cities. On the surface, these inconspicuous black cabs look just like any other taxi, but the eagle-eyed might spot the sensor arrays on top. Safraz Maredia, Uber's head of autonomous mobility, tells the AP Uber customers won't be able to specifically request a robo-taxi.
3: So if you as a rider are matched with a Wave vehicle, if there's one nearby that's available, then you can choose to take that ride. Or if you prefer a human-driven ride, like a normal Uber, then you can also decline that and then we'll match you with a human driver.
2: I'm Charles Deledesma.
1: The House has passed a bill aimed at blocking federal funds to colleges to boycott Israel. Democrats came up short in their bid to block that bill. More details from correspondent Bernie Bennett.
4: All but 33 left-wing lawmakers voted to block the measure, which would, quote, prohibit an institution that participates in a non-expressive commercial boycott of Israel from getting government funding. It would also force universities that do get federal funds to affirm their students, quote, are not unreasonably obstructed from studying abroad in Israel. The measure passed 237 to 169, with all but two Republicans voting in favor. House Minority Leader Hakeem Jeffries and his top deputies were among the 167 Democrats to vote no, alongside Republicans Thomas Massie of Kentucky and Warren Davidson of Ohio. Bernie Bennett, Washington.
1: The Netherlands has shifted billions of dollars worth of its gold from the U.S. and Canada to London in what it calls a crisis readiness measure. The Dutch central bank says London's bullion market allows gold to be traded more quickly in the event of a global emergency. This is SRN News.
5: That's the news of the changing world scene. Now here's the unchanging good news from God's Word on this Thursday. It's Galatians 2:20. I am crucified with Christ. Nevertheless, I live. Yet not I, but Christ liveth in me. And the life which I now live in the flesh, I live by the faith of the Son of God, who loved me and gave himself for me. That's Galatians 2:20.
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6: It's a thankless labor of love, one few adults are prepared for. Many times the adults have good intentions, but the kids want nothing to do with them. Or the kids have a real need and the parents aren't ready to fill the void. I'm a step-parent. I love my stepkids as my own. In fact, I don't even use the word step in talking about my kids who are now adults. 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First of all, you'll never replace the parent's position you're stepping into. These kids need both of you. Don't discourage that relationship. Secondly, never speak ill of that parent. You'll be the one they dislike. And thirdly, you're the outsider. Ease into the relationship, a relationship that can be amazing.
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September 3rd, Thursday, and we are BBN. Hello there, my friend. I'm Hank Farrier. I have some great Christian music lined up for you that I'm looking forward to sharing with you. Our first song reminds me of John 14:16. Jesus says, "And I will pray the Father, and he shall give you another Comforter, that he may abide with you forever." Our next song is called "The Comforter Has Come."

All that thrills my soul is Jesus, looking unto Jesus, the author and finisher of our faith, who for the joy that was set before him endured the cross, despising the shame, and is set down at the right hand of the throne of God. 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

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Yin. The Apostle Paul wrote, "To live is Christ and to die is gain." Death is our enemy, but it does not possess the finality that so many people dread. There is something waiting for believers beyond this life, something better. For the Christian, the fear of death will give way to the fullness of life.

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We are BBN. You hear a variety of different speakers on building blocks for the family Monday through Fridays on BBN. Now, today and tomorrow, we'll hear Haddon Robinson. He's going to speak about a topic entitled, What is this thing called love? What is this thing called love? Haddon Robinson on Building Blocks for the Family. That's today and tomorrow on BBN. Today's Building Blocks for the Family begins at 30 minutes after the hour. Let's praise the Lord together now, all creatures of our God and King.

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1: Imagine a trip of 1,000 miles through desert sands that stretch between western Sudan and southern Egypt. The path is the most treacherous trade route, dating back 700 years, and is called the 40 Days Road. That's about the length of time it usually takes to complete the journey. With a strong camel and sufficient provisions, the trip can be made in as little as 18 days. But if you happen to be herding 24,000 camels like a caravan recorded in 1782, it could take as long as 3 months. The blistering heat during the day, bone-chilling cold at night, and nothing but sand as far as the eye can see made this journey risky for any Sudanese businessman looking to move camels, ivory, ebony, gold, ostrich feathers, and even human beings to Egypt. Critical to the journey being completed successfully were the oasis locations along the route. You cannot carry enough water and food for a 1,000-mile trip. You cannot endure the blistering heat by day without a reprieve. Each oasis along the 40 days road provided critical resources to the weary travelers. Perhaps your life seems like the 40 days road. A variety of challenges have worn you out. Some are physical, others relational. Some are emotional, while others are financial. Perhaps it's a spiritual battle. There are more questions than answers, and no end in sight. The Bible Broadcasting Network is an oasis for you, my friend. Call us at 1-800-888-7077 and let us pray with you. 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
2: 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Welcome to Building Blocks for the Family. What is this thing called love? That's his topic today. Here's Haddon Robinson.
3: There was a satire entitled "Of Thee I Sing." And the opening scene of that satire took place in a smoke-filled hotel room. A group of politicians had found a candidate that they thought they could run, but they were looking for a platform on which their man might run. And one of them felt that if they could ask a chambermaid, she might be able to tell them what the people of the country wanted. And so they consulted the chambermaid, and she said that what the people of the nation wanted was love. And so love became the major plank in the platform. There's one way in which that musical was right in tune with our time. Everybody's in love with love. It ranks up there with apple pie and ice cream, baseball and Toyotas. But you always have to be a bit suspicious of something that everybody embraces. And it seems to me that everybody lays claim on love. The pornographers sprinkle the titles of their books and films with love. Homosexuals and lesbians sometimes sound as though they had invented it. It was George Bernard Shaw who said, "When you look for deeds done in the name of love, where do you look?" His wry answer was, "In the murder columns of newspapers." And yet, in spite of the fact that the word love is

0: devalued currency, we as Christians can't throw it aside as though it were Confederate money. Because the New Testament is clear that the basic expression of our Christian faith is love. The New Testament says it again and again. Paul says that the fruit of the Spirit's work in our life is love. But love is the fulfilling of the law. When he wrote to the Christians in Rome, he told them that they were to owe no man anything except to love one another. And in his Thessalonian correspondence, in that first letter in chapter 4, he said, "You have no need that anyone write to tell you to love. God himself is telling you to do that." And on our Lord's last night before his crucifixion, he gathered his men around him and he said to them, "By this shall all men know that you are my disciples, because you love one another." And Paul drives that same point home in 1 Corinthians 13. In the first stanza of this great anthem of love, Paul is saying that apart from love, all of our gifts, all of our service, all of our sacrifice accomplishes nothing, makes us nothing, and gains us nothing when we stand before God. Since it is the truth of the New Testament that those who do not love do not know God, the question that is before us is a question that Cole Porter raised decades ago. He asked, "What is this thing called love, this foolish thing called love?" I asked the Lord in heaven above, "What is this thing called love?" I'm not surprised that Cole Porter would ask. In our culture, anything gets labeled love. I am surprised that he had enough good sense to ask the Lord in heaven above for the answer. And in 1 Corinthians 13, verses 4 through 7, Paul gives the reply. And in this stanza of this great chapter, Paul is showing us what love is by describing what love does. The word that Paul uses in 1 Corinthians 13 for love is the Greek word agape. The Greeks had a number of different words to talk about different kinds of love. They could talk about the love of passion. They could talk about the love of parents. They could talk about the love of patriots. But those words could not capture what the New Testament writers wanted to express when they talked about God's love for us and our love for him and our love for others. And so they took this word agape outside of the New Testament in classical Greek writing. The word is seldom used. In fact, in its noun form, it is used only four times, as far as we know, outside of the Bible. And in each case, it is a weak and anemic word. It could be translated goodwill. But the New Testament writers took this word agape and baptized it into the Christian faith, and they filled it full of meaning. And it is the major word the New Testament uses to speak of God's love for us and the love that we are to have for others. And the distinguishing mark of agape love is that it is not a love that focuses on our feelings. Instead, it is a set of the mind, an attitude of life, an act of the will, whereby we seek other people's highest good, and we deliberately put other people's interests before our own. It's because agape love is not the love of the emotions that Jesus could say in the Sermon on the Mount, "Love your enemies, pray for those who persecute you, do good to those who despitefully use you." Immanuel Kant, the philosopher, read those words of Jesus and dismissed them as absurd. "It's impossible," he said, "to command love." And of course, if you were talking about emotional love, the great philosopher was absolutely right. Because you cannot conjure up love of the emotional kind as one might light a candle or extinguish it as one might blow out a match. And if you wait to love your enemies until you have warm feelings for them, you will wait until both you and your enemy have died. But it is possible, and this is what the New Testament is saying, that whether I am dealing with friend or foe, I can treat every man as an act of the will, as someone whose highest good I seek, whose best interests I place before my own. That is what agape love is. As long as you keep it on that kind of abstract level, it doesn't really get through to us. It's all very nice to say that to be Christians who love people, we are to seek other people's highest good. But until we bring it down to life, until we tie it into experience, we can all pretty well feel that we're as loving as the next fella. It reminds me of Charles Schulz's Peanuts cartoon. In one of the episodes, Linus announces that he wants to be a physician. And Lucy, his sister, says, you a doctor? You can't be a doctor. You don't love mankind. To which Linus responds, I do so love mankind. It's people I can't stand. But if we are ever going to love, we do not simply love as an abstraction. We have to love people. And that's why in 1 Corinthians 13, verses 4 through 7, Paul shows us agape love in action. He shows us what this love is by showing us what this love does. If you look at the section, you discover that Paul uses 15 different phrases to show us love at work in the world. The first two phrases, Paul says, love is patient and love is kind. Those two words, those two phrases are like an umbrella over everything else that follows. They summarize the rest of the list. And then, after having said that love is patient and love is kind, Paul gives us eight things that love does not do. He says it does not envy. It does not boast. It is not proud. Love is not rude. It is not self-seeking. It's not irritable. It keeps no records of wrong. Love does not delight in evil. And then, having given us eight negatives, Paul gives us five positives. He says, love rejoices with the truth. It always protects. It always trusts. It always hopes. It always perseveres. The first two things, then, that Paul says about love that is a summary statement of all that follows is that this agape love is always patient and it's always kind. When Paul says that love is patient, the Greek word that is used here is always used of patience with people. It is never used of patience with circumstances. We are often impatient. Patience. We sometimes think of patience as the virtue of the elderly or the infirm who are too feeble to do much else but be patient. We think of patience as the virtue of the insensitive who don't have enough sense to know that action needs to be taken. But no virtue can really be a virtue if there is not patience. William Shakespeare understood that when he said that love is not love that alters when an alteration finds. If I'm willing to love you only insofar as you please me, only insofar as you do what I want you to do, and if you don't please me and don't do what I want, I withdraw my love, then that's not love at all. That's a form of manipulation that is really an expression of selfishness. But love must be patient, because there is no such thing as love. There's no great vault of love up in heaven. There's only somebody loving and somebody being loved. And if we are going to love, then we're going to love people. And as Christians, we must be realists. One thing that the Bible teaches about all of us is that we suffer from a curvature of the soul, that the sin seeps into our inner beings. And whether we are Christians or not Christians, we all have hang-ups. We all have parents that raised us right or raised us wrong. We all have frustrations. We all are sinful. And if I can't love sinful people, I can't love. Those are the only folks that are running around. If I insist that people be perfect before I love them, I will never get around to loving. If love is to be love, it must love people who are sinful, who are frustratingly inconsistent, who are often immature, who often lie to me and lie about me, say things behind my back or rude things to my face. If I don't love people like that, I'm not going to love, because love must be directed towards folks who are sinful. When Paul wrote to the Christians in Colossae, he said a lovely thing. In chapter 3, he said, make allowance for one another because you love one another. That was simply Paul's way of saying, all of us are sinners. All of us are inconsistent. All of us rub other people raw. But if you love folks, you make allowance for them. Love is patient. But not only is love patient, love is kind. Those two things go together like a couple in a good marriage. They complement one another. Patience by itself can be passive. In fact, patience by itself can be indifference. I can be patient with injustice if the injustice is not directed at me. I can be patient with injustice sometimes simply because I'm too weak to do anything about it. But to be patient with someone who frustrates me, to be patient with somebody who gets on my nerves, and then to act towards that person in kindness, that is a triumph of love. And one of the things that ought to characterize us as God's people in the world is that we're always saying the kind word, doing the kind deed. We ought to be characterized by what Wordsworth called those little unremembered acts of kindness and love. That ought just be a quality of life. Ian McLaren was a great Scotch preacher. He used to say to his people again and again, life is an uphill climb, and people are hurting and weary. Therefore, for God's sake and for their sake, let us be kind. Men who followed McLaren in his parish in Scotland, some of them who came 20 years after McLaren had left the scene, said that even 20 years later, the fragrance of his ministry was still there. Very few folks remembered his sermons, although many of them were masterpieces. What they remembered, many of the adults who were then children, was that when they were sick, McLaren would come not to visit their parents, but he'd come to visit them. And he would sit by their bedside and he would tell them stories. And as a result of his stories, the frettishness would disappear and they would be made comfortable in their crumb-filled beds. This love of which Paul speaks is always patient because it just deals with people and it is always kind. Now, having laid down that premise, Paul begins to tell us what love does not do. The first three things he singles out deal with the fact that there are differences among people, and love has to handle those differences. The first thing he says is that love does not envy. There is a legend that the devil was once crossing the Syrian desert. As he did, he came across a group of demons that were trying to tempt a holy man to sin. The demons were doing everything they could to make this pious man fall. They attacked him with temptations to the body, but he was unmoved. They whispered in his ear that living a holy life was just a waste of life. The holy man did not respond. And then Satan, watching the imps unable to succeed, said to them, look, when you're dealing with a truly holy man, special methods must be taken. And so the fable goes, Satan went over and whispered into the ear of this godly man, do you know that your best friend has just been made bishop of Alexandria? And according to the fable, a look of malignant jealousy crossed the holy man's face. That may be a fable, but if you know what it is to live before God, you know that there's great truth buried in that story. Many men and women who, by conventional standards, live godly lives often fall to the green-eyed monster of jealousy. A friend comes to tell us about her promotion, and as she is telling us about this new task she has, outside we listen, but inside jealousy clamps its teeth around our soul. Or we hear of a friend in seminary who has a large church and now has a national radio ministry. We still have a small congregation over there at the edge of the vineyard. And someone comes to say, you know, I hear this man on the radio every day, and what a marvelous preacher he is. I don't think I've ever heard anybody quite like that. And outside, because we're good Christians, we listen and approve. But inside, envy makes its attack. What small trifles cause envy to do its work? The secretary next to us gets a new typewriter, and we don't, and we're disturbed. Or a friend at church gets a new car, and ours is 5 years old. Or the neighbor's kids get on the honor roll, and they don't even have to study. And our kids give it 3 hours a night, and they have a hard time passing. And our neighbor comes over to tell us that his kids have gotten a scholarship to Stanford. We don't think our kids are going to make it out of high school. And before long, envy and jealousy begin to work. Jealousy can keep us awake at night. It can build walls between ourselves and other people. And Paul says that love does not envy. And in saying that, he says two things. He diagnoses the disease, and he gives us the remedy. Where love is gone, envy comes. But where love comes, envy goes. But I know that when you say that, it sounds like a platitude. Love does not envy. But since envy can do its desperate work in our lives, let's stop for a moment and think about how envy does that work. Envy thrives on differences. Our Constitution says that all of us are created equal. The founding fathers had enough good sense to recognize that we are not all created the same. There are differences in people, differences in gifts, differences in opportunities, differences in accomplishments. And envy thrives on those differences. For envy is what we feel when we see a difference in someone else that makes them seem superior to us. And it becomes the occupation of our soul. There are other sins that draw people together. We can have drinking buddies. But envy separates us. When I envy somebody, instead of that person being a person, they become almost a thing to me. When I see them, I think of their new dress, or the new house, or the new car, or the new typewriter. All I see is the difference. I don't really see a person. You said to me, all right, that's all fine and good, but I'll tell you this. I'd swap places with her if I could. Would you really? If you're going to swap with that person that you envy, then, of course, it would have to be a complete swap. You'd not only swap typewriters or cars, you'd swap marriages, husbands, or wives, or kids, or age. You'd have to swap your health for her incipient cancer. You'd have to swap your feelings of peace for that person's feelings of insecurity. When you start thinking about that, you're not quite so sure. Edward Arlington Robinson, in his poem, Richard Cory, expressed it well. He said, whenever Richard Cory went downtown, we people on the pavement looked at him. He was a gentleman from sole to crown, clean favored and imperially slim. And he was always quietly arrayed. He was always human when he talked, but still he flooded pulses when he said, good morning. And he glittered when he walked. And he was rich, richer than a king and admirably schooled in every grace. In short, we thought he was everything to make us wish we were in his place. So on we worked and waited for the light, and went without the meat and cursed the bread. Richard Cory, one calm summer night, went home and put a bullet through his head. When I envy somebody, I simply see some difference, some external. If I were to get down on my knees and pray for that person and pray for God's blessing on her, it's possible that I might get a glimpse on the inside and discover to my amazement that they too are caught on the barbed wire of life and deep inside are bleeding and hurting. How do you deal with envy? Well, one thing you can't do is decide you're not going to think about the difference. If you do that, you usually end up not thinking about the person, and that excludes them from your life. I don't know what people outside the faith do about it. But you can deal with envy if, as Paul writes in 1 Corinthians 12, you recognize that God gives gifts and opportunities to his people according to his grace and according to his sovereignty. Listen, God has given you whatever you need to serve him. God has put you exactly where he wants to put you in order that you can represent him in the world. If God does that for you, and he does the same thing for other people. Now, you may not like the way God runs his universe. You may think the whole thing is a bit queer. But that's your problem. That's not his. And if you believe that the sovereign God is good, and that what he gives you is what you need to represent him in the world, then you can believe that God does that for other people. And if you will trust his sovereignty and really believe in his goodness, you can be content with what God gives you, and you can rejoice in what God gives others. Love does not envy.
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2: 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Jeremiah chapter 50, verse 1.
3: The word that the Lord spake against Babylon and against the land of the Chaldeans by Jeremiah the prophet. Declare ye among the nations, and publish and set up a standard. Publish and conceal not. Say, Babylon is taken, Bel is confounded, Merodach is broken in pieces. Her idols are confounded, her images are broken in pieces. For out of the north there cometh up a nation against her, which shall make her land desolate, and none shall dwell therein. They shall remove, they shall depart, both man and beast. In those days and in that time, saith the Lord, the children of Israel shall come, they and the children of Judah together, going and weeping. They shall go and seek the Lord their God. They shall ask the way to Zion with their faces thitherward, saying, Come and let us join ourselves to the Lord in a perpetual covenant that shall not be forgotten. My people hath been lost sheep. Their shepherds have caused them to go astray. They have turned them away on the mountains. They have gone from mountain to hill. They have forgotten their resting place. All that found them have devoured them, and their adversaries said, We offend not because they have sinned against the Lord, the habitation of justice, even the Lord, the hope of their fathers. Remove out of the midst of Babylon, and go forth out of the land of the Chaldeans, and be as the he-goats before the flocks. For lo, I will raise and cause to come up against Babylon an assembly of great nations from the north country, and they shall set themselves in array against her. From thence she shall be taken. Their arrows shall be as of a mighty expert man. None shall return in vain. And Chaldea shall be a spoil. All that spoil her shall be satisfied, saith the Lord. Because ye were glad, because ye rejoiced, O ye destroyers of mine heritage, because ye are grown fat as the heifer at grass and bellow as bulls, your mother shall be sore confounded. She that bare you shall be ashamed. Behold, the hindermost of the nation shall be a wilderness, a dry land and a desert. Because of the wrath of the Lord it shall not be inhabited, but it shall be wholly desolate. Every one that goeth by Babylon shall be astonished and hiss at all her plagues. Put yourselves in array against Babylon round about. All ye that bend the bow, shoot at her, spare no arrows, for she hath sinned against the Lord. Shout against her round about. She hath given her hand. Her foundations are fallen, her walls are thrown down. For it is the vengeance of the Lord. Take vengeance upon her. As she hath done, do unto her. Cut off the sower from Babylon, and him that handleth the sickle in the time of harvest. For fear of the oppressing sword they shall turn every one to his people, and they shall flee every one to his own land. Israel is a scattered sheep. The lions have driven him away. First the king of Assyria hath devoured him, and last this Nebuchadrezzar king of Babylon hath broken his bones. Therefore thus saith the Lord of hosts, the God of Israel. Behold, I will punish the king of Babylon and his land, as I have punished the king of Assyria. And I will bring Israel again to his habitation, and he shall feed on Carmel and Bashan, and his soul shall be satisfied upon Mount Ephraim and Gilead. In those days and in that time, saith the Lord, the iniquity of Israel shall be sought for, and there shall be none, and the sins of Judah, and they shall not be found. For I will pardon them whom I reserve. Go up against the land of Merathaim, even against it and against the inhabitants of Pekod. Waste and utterly destroy after them, saith the Lord, and do according to all that I have commanded thee. A sound of battle is in the land and of great destruction. How is the hammer of the whole earth cut asunder and broken? How is Babylon become a desolation among the nations? I have laid a snare for thee, and thou art also taken, O Babylon, and thou wast not aware. Thou art found and also caught, because thou hast striven against the Lord. The Lord hath opened his armory, and hath brought forth the weapons of his indignation. For this is the work of the Lord God of hosts in the land of the Chaldeans. Come against her from the utmost border, open her storehouses, cast her up as heaps, and destroy her utterly. Let nothing of her be left. Slay all her bullocks, let them go down to the slaughter. Woe unto them, for their day is come, the time of their visitation. The voice of them that flee and escape out of the land of Babylon to declare in Zion the vengeance of the Lord our God, the vengeance of his temple. Call together the archers against Babylon. All ye that bend the bow, camp against it round about. Let none thereof escape. Recompense her according to her work, according to all that she hath done, do unto her. For she hath been proud against the Lord, against the Holy One of Israel. Therefore shall her young men fall in the streets, and all her men of war shall be cut off in that day, saith the Lord. Behold, I am against thee, O thou most proud, saith the Lord God of hosts, for thy day is come, the time that I will visit thee. And the most proud shall stumble and fall, and none shall raise him up. And I will kindle a fire in his cities, and it shall devour all round about him. Thus saith the Lord of hosts, the children of Israel and the children of Judah were oppressed together, and all that took them captives held them fast. They refused to let them go. Their Redeemer is strong. The Lord of hosts is his name. He shall truly plead their cause, that he may give rest to the land and disquiet the inhabitants of Babylon. A sword is upon the Chaldeans, saith the Lord, and upon the inhabitants of Babylon, and upon her princes, and upon her wise men. A sword is upon the liars, and they shall dote. A sword is upon her mighty men, and they shall be dismayed. A sword is upon their horses, and upon their chariots, and upon all the mingled people that are in the midst of her, and they shall become as women. A sword is upon her treasures, and they shall be robbed. A drought is upon her waters, and they shall be dried up. For it is the land of graven images, and they are mad upon their idols. Therefore the wild beasts of the desert with the wild beasts of the islands shall dwell there, and the owls shall dwell therein, and it shall be no more inhabited forever, neither shall it be dwelt in from generation to generation. As God overthrew Sodom and Gomorrah, and the neighbor cities thereof, saith the Lord, so shall no man abide there, neither shall any son of man dwell therein. Behold, a people shall come from the north, and a great nation, and many kings shall be raised up from the coasts of the earth. They shall hold the bow and the lance. They are cruel and will not show mercy. Their voice shall roar like the sea, and they shall ride upon horses, every one put in array like a man to the battle against thee, O daughter of Babylon. The king of Babylon hath heard the report of them, and his hands waxed feeble. Anguish took hold of him, and pangs as of a woman in travail. Behold, he shall come up like a lion from the swelling of Jordan unto the habitation of the strong. But I will make them suddenly run away from her. And who is a chosen man that I may appoint over her? For who is like me, and who will appoint me the time? And who is that shepherd that will stand before me? Therefore hear ye the counsel of the Lord that he hath taken against Babylon, and his purposes that he hath purposed against the land of the Chaldeans. Surely the least of the flock shall draw them out. Surely he shall make their habitation desolate with them. At the noise of the taking of Babylon the earth is moved, and the cry is heard among the nations. Chapter 51. Thus saith the Lord, behold, I will raise up against Babylon and against them that dwell in the midst of them that rise up against me a destroying wind, and will send unto Babylon fanners that shall fan her and shall empty her land. For in the day of trouble they shall be against her round about. Against him that bendeth, let the archer bend his bow, and against him that lifteth himself up in his brigandine. And spare ye not her young men, destroy ye utterly all her host. Thus the slain shall fall in the land of the Chaldeans, and they that are thrust through in her streets. For Israel hath not been forsaken, nor Judah of his God, of the Lord of hosts, though their land was filled with sin against the Holy One of Israel. Flee out of the midst of Babylon, and deliver every man his soul. Be not cut off in her iniquity, for this is the time of the Lord's vengeance. He will render unto her a recompense. Babylon hath been a golden cup in the Lord's hand that made all the earth drunken. The nations have drunken of her wine, therefore the nations are mad. Babylon is suddenly fallen and destroyed. Howl for her, take balm for her pain, if so be she may be healed. We would have healed Babylon, but she is not healed. Forsake her, and let us go every one into his own country. For her judgment reacheth unto heaven, and is lifted up even to the skies. The Lord hath brought forth our righteousness. Come, and let us declare in Zion the work of the Lord our God. Make bright the arrows, gather the shields. The Lord hath raised up the spirit of the kings of the Medes, for his device is against Babylon to destroy it, because it is the vengeance of the Lord, the vengeance of his temple. Set up the standard upon the walls of Babylon. Make the watch strong. Set up the watchmen. Prepare the ambushes. For the Lord hath both devised and done that which he spake against the inhabitants of Babylon. O thou that dwellest upon many waters, abundant in treasures, thine end is come in the measure of thy covetousness. The Lord of hosts hath sworn by himself, saying, Surely I will fill thee with men as with caterpillars, and they shall lift up a shout against thee. He hath made the earth by his power, he hath established the world by his wisdom, and hath stretched out the heaven by his understanding. When he uttereth his voice, there is a multitude of waters in the heavens, and he causeth the vapors to ascend from the ends of the earth. He maketh lightnings with rain, and bringeth forth the wind out of his treasures. Every man is brutish by his knowledge, every founder is confounded by the graven image. For his molten image is falsehood, and there is no breath in them. They are vanity, the work of errors. In the time of their visitation they shall perish. The portion of Jacob is not like them, for he is the former of all things, and Israel is the rod of his inheritance. The Lord of hosts is his name. Thou art my battle axe and weapons of war, for with thee will I break in pieces the nations, and with thee will I destroy kingdoms, and with thee will I break in pieces the horse and his rider, and with thee will I break in pieces the chariot and his rider. With thee also will I break in pieces man and woman, and with thee will I break in pieces old and young, and with thee will I break in pieces the young man and the maid. I will also break in pieces with thee the shepherd and his flock, and with thee will I break in pieces the husbandman and his yoke of oxen, and with thee will I break in pieces captains and rulers. And I will render

render unto Babylon and to all the inhabitants of Chaldea all their evil that they have done in Zion in your sight, saith the Lord. Behold, I am against thee, O destroying mountain, saith the Lord, which destroyest all the earth, and I will stretch out mine hand upon thee, and roll thee down from the rocks, and will make thee a burnt mountain. And they shall not take up thee a stone for a corner, nor a stone for foundations, but thou shalt be desolate forever, saith the Lord. Set ye up a standard in the land, blow the trumpet among the nations, prepare the nations against her, call together against her the kingdoms of Ararat, Minai, and Ashkenaz. Appoint a captain against her, cause the horses to come up as the rough caterpillars. Prepare against her the nations with the kings of the Medes, the captains thereof, and all the rulers thereof, and all the land of his dominion. And the land shall tremble and sorrow, for every purpose of the Lord shall be performed against Babylon, to make the land of Babylon a desolation without an inhabitant. The mighty men of Babylon have forborne to fight, they have remained in their holds. Their might hath failed, they became as women, they have burned her dwelling places, her bars are broken. One post shall run to meet another, and one messenger to meet another, to show the king of Babylon that his city is taken at one end, and that the passages are stopped, and the reeds they have burned with fire, and the men of war are affrighted. For thus saith the Lord of hosts, the God of Israel, the daughter of Babylon is like a threshing floor, it is time to thresh her. Yet a little while, and the time of her harvest shall come. Nebuchadrezzar the king of Babylon hath devoured me, he hath crushed me, he hath made me an empty vessel, he hath swallowed me up like a dragon, he hath filled his belly with my delicates, he hath cast me out. The violence done to me and to my flesh be upon Babylon, shall the inhabitant of Zion say, and my blood upon the inhabitants of Chaldea, shall Jerusalem say. Therefore thus saith the Lord, behold, I will plead thy cause and take vengeance for thee, and I will dry up her sea and make her springs dry. And Babylon shall become heaps, a dwelling place for dragons, an astonishment and an hissing, without an inhabitant. They shall roar together like lions, they shall yell as lions' whelps. In their heat I will make their feasts, and I will make them drunken, that they may rejoice, and sleep a perpetual sleep, and not wake, saith the Lord. I will bring them down like lambs to the slaughter, like rams with he-goats. How is Shishak taken, and how is the praise of the whole earth surprised? How is Babylon become an astonishment among the nations? The sea is come up upon Babylon, she is covered with the multitude of the waves thereof. Her cities are a desolation, a dry land and a wilderness, a land wherein no man dwelleth, neither doth any son of man pass thereby. And I will punish Bel in Babylon, and I will bring forth out of his mouth that which he hath swallowed up, and the nations shall not flow together any more unto him. Yea, the wall of Babylon shall fall. My people, go ye out of the midst of her, and deliver ye every man his soul from the fierce anger of the Lord. And lest your heart faint, and ye fear for the rumor that shall be heard in the land, a rumor shall both come 1 year, and after that in another year shall come a rumor, and violence in the land, ruler against ruler. Therefore, behold, the days come that I will do judgment upon the graven images of Babylon, and her whole land shall be confounded, and all her slain shall fall in the midst of her. Then the heaven and the earth and all that is therein shall sing for Babylon, for the spoilers shall come unto her from the north, saith the Lord. As Babylon hath caused the slain of Israel to fall, so at Babylon shall fall the slain of all the earth. Ye that have escaped the sword, go away, stand not still. Remember the Lord afar off, and let Jerusalem come into your mind. We are confounded because him hath covered our faces, for strangers are come into the sanctuaries of the Lord's house. Wherefore, behold, the days come, saith the Lord, that I will do judgment upon her graven images, and through all her land the wounded shall groan. Though Babylon should mount up to heaven, and though she should fortify the height of her strength, yet from me shall spoilers come unto her, saith the Lord. A sound of a cry cometh from Babylon, and great destruction from the land of the Chaldeans, because the Lord hath spoiled Babylon, and destroyed out of her the great voice. When her waves do roar like great waters, a noise of their voice is uttered. Because the spoiler is come upon her, even upon Babylon,

0: and her mighty men are taken. Every one of their bows is broken, for the Lord God of recompenses shall surely requite. And I will make drunk her princes and her wise men, her captains and her rulers and her mighty men, and they shall sleep a perpetual sleep and not wake, saith the King, whose name is the Lord of hosts. Thus saith the Lord of hosts, the broad walls of Babylon shall be utterly broken, and her high gates shall be burned with fire, and the people shall labor in vain, and the folk in the fire, and they shall be weary. The word which Jeremiah the prophet commanded Seraiah the son of Neriah, the son of Maaseiah, when he went with Zedekiah the king of Judah into Babylon in the fourth year of his reign. And this Seraiah was a quiet prince. So Jeremiah wrote in a book all the evil that should come upon Babylon, even all these words that are written against Babylon. And Jeremiah said to Seraiah, when thou comest to Babylon, and shalt see and shalt read all these words, then shalt thou say, O Lord, thou hast spoken against this place to cut it off, that none shall remain in it, neither man nor beast, but that it shall be desolate forever. And it shall be, when thou hast made an end of reading this book, that thou shalt bind a stone to it, and cast it into the midst of Euphrates. And thou shalt say, thus shall Babylon sink, and shall not rise from the evil that I will bring upon her, and they shall be weary. Thus far are the words of Jeremiah.
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1: Post-flood migrations. This is Ken Ham, an Aussie transplant with a passion for God's word and the gospel. Years ago, an earthquake followed by a tsunami devastated Japan. Debris was captured by ocean currents and washed up on the west coast of North America for years, bringing some voyagers with it. Nearly 300 species not found in North America were found living in the debris. Now, this relatively small-scale event points to a much larger event in the past. The flood of Noah's day would have ripped up forests around the world. All this debris would have formed floating mats of vegetation, which would have been caught by ocean currents. These mats would have helped distribute plants and animals around the world after the flood.
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An oasis in a desert of radio sound. We are BBN. And you'll hear guidelines at 15 minutes before the hour here on the Bible Broadcasting Network. All of us appreciate and need comfort, don't we? God is the ultimate source of comfort. He is the God of all comfort, the Bible says. And Jesus says, "Blessed are they that mourn, for they shall be comforted." If you're seeking comfort, trust in the Lord today. Pray to Him. Ask Him for comfort.

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1: When it comes to courage, you can't chart it, you can't put it on a line graph, you can't measure its specific density. When it's displayed, a person is a hero. When it's missing, we call them cowards. Eddie Rickenbacker was a man who knew about courage. In World War I, he was responsible for downing 26 planes. Rickenbacker said, "Courage is doing what you were afraid to do. There can be no courage unless you're scared." Someone defined courage saying, "Courage is fear that is prayed." Certainly, courage involves what you do. One of our modern heroes of medicine is Dr. Werner Forssmann. In 1929, Forssmann, age 25, was a medical student. He was tantalized by the fact it was impossible to treat certain heart conditions because in those days, doctors knew practically nothing about the inside of the human heart. People constantly died, condemned to their deaths, because doctors knew so little about the heart. Forssmann had an idea. He thought his idea might be the answer. He went to his professors and shared the proposal with them. They were horrified and expressly forbade his experiment. He was convinced, however, that he was right, and he had the courage to become his own guinea pig. He cut a vein and worked a tiny rubber tube up his arm to his shoulder, then down to his heart. He then walked into the x-ray room and x-rayed himself to be sure the tube had arrived in his heart. That bold act was the beginning of cardiac catheterization, a technique that has enabled surgeons to x-ray the heart, measuring vessels in the heart and correct defects. Forssmann demonstrated that courage involves action. In the realm of the spiritual, just the same, courage is action. Look at Abraham, who left Ur of the Chaldees with only the promise that God would lead him. Courage is what old Elijah had when he stormed into the presence of the king and said, "As the Lord God of Israel lives, whom I serve, there will be neither dew nor rain in the next few years." Wow. Courage is what Daniel displayed when he went into his home, threw back the windows, and prayed three times a day, even though the king had passed a law forbidding prayer. Courage is what old Jonah had when he walked into the city of Nineveh, a city of perhaps 500,000 people, and announced God would destroy the city in 40 days. Whether it is medicine, history, or scripture, people who have accomplished something have been individuals who were courageous, who acted in the face of danger, and accomplished what they didn't even dare to think. If ever a time has come when courage was needed, I believe that is today. We need to find courage to speak our convictions, to stand for what is right, to abide by principles rather than expediency. I have to say, however, that often when you are courageous, you pay a price for that. It would be a fool who says that courage doesn't cost something. But real courage considers the rightness of the action that you need to take. So where do you get this kind of courage? Is there a prescription for it? Paul said, if God is for us, who can be against us? That's part of it. Paul, like any man who stands courageously for a cause, was troubled. But he could say, "We are hard-pressed on every side, but not crushed. Perplexed, but not in despair. Persecuted, but not abandoned, struck down, but not destroyed." Paul could, and so can you, as you thank God and take courage.
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In a few minutes, we will set sail on the Sea of Adventure. Get ready to board the old adventure ship with the captain and Sparkle. You'll hear some entertaining and inspirational stories and some riddles in the middle. The Captain's Club on the hour here at BBN. The title of our next song is Lord, I Want to Be a Christian. Now, a Christian is a Christ follower or a little Christ. So if you want to be a Christian, you simply need to place your faith in the Lord Jesus. Follow him. He will not lead you astray. Lord, I want to be a Christian.

0: Ahoy there, boys and girls. Sparkle and I are just overjoyed you're making today's cruise with us. I'm Captain Chesterpeak, your skipper.
1: Oh, and please make haste in finding a seat in the club area. If it's been a little while since you've been on a cruise with us, well, the club area is on the forecastle.
0: Oh, and maybe you're wondering where the forecastle is. Well, just make a beeline forward on the ship. Yes, it's that-a-way. Go by the superstructure, and hey, then you've arrived in the forecastle area.
1: You'll recognize the forecastle area by seeing a whole group of fine-looking fellows and girls of all ages. Now, most of them have been members of BBN's Captain's Club for years and years.
0: Sparkle, we're going to have to get our minds on getting the ship underway. I see the boatswain is getting ready to tell us he's ready to move out.
2: Ahoy, Captain. All clubbers are aboard, and all deck equipment is secured for sea.
0: Aye, aye, boatswain. And now, Sparkle, how about Mr. Joey's report?
1: Oh, I have it right here, sir. And Mr. Joey reports, engineering all secure with plenty of power and looking forward to the next half hour.
0: Oh, that's a nice, fine report. Well, we need our moving out signal, Miss Sparkle.
1: Aye, aye, skipper, sir. One blast on the ship's horn. Coming your way.
0: Clubbers, we're underway and headed into the sea of adventure.
1: It's adventure time, fellas and girls. Yes, it's time for adventure. Now, when we left the Sugar Creek gang on our last cruise, well, they were on the plane headed for Palm Tree Island. But Dragonfly has a problem. Oh, he's airsick. Too much breakfast and candy bars. Well, as we open episode 5 of Palm Tree Island Manhunt, we find Bill and Dragonfly on the way to the plane's washroom.
3: Quick, let's go into the washroom. You might have too much breakfast for that little paper bag. In a jiffy, both of us slipped out of our seats and hurried back to the tail of the plane and through a small door into a little room which had a wash basin and running water, just like the plane we'd been on before had had. Well, the minute Dragonfly and I got in there, he swayed like he was dizzy and held on to me and I onto him. And just as quick as that, it was all over. Well, pretty soon, in fact, right away, the stewardess came in too. Right away, I went out and sat down and waited for Dragonfly to come back. Which she did after a while, grinning and feeling fine again, and we were all happy. What if we find Old Man Paddler's brother? I said to Poetry, who was sitting in one of the nice, big, soft cushioned seats right in front of me. What do you mean, if? We're going to. Well, how do you know? I don't know how I know, but I know I know. I hope that what he knew was true. Just as we were about to fly past the Florida Keys, Little Jim seemed to notice them for the first time. What are those big brown things down there in the water? Circus told him, well, those are the Florida Keys. We use them to unlock the Gulf of Mexico. Poetry spoke up then. How'd you like to have a piano that big and be a giant and play on it? Little Jim grinned and kept still. I noticed that his fingers on his knees were moving like he was playing his mom's piano back in Sugar Creek. Well, in just exactly 90 minutes, we began to get close to Palm Tree Island. I looked out and very far down and saw the blue ocean, and it looked just like some of the pretty blue velvet in my mom's sewing room at Sugar Creek. It had a lot of little wrinkles in it, only I knew the wrinkles were great big waves, maybe 10 feet high. Well, next thing I knew, we had landed. And all of us, one at a time, were climbing down the little portable stairway out of the plane to the ground. And we were on Palm Tree Island. All kinds of people were way up high on a balcony of the airport, looking down at us and waving to different people coming off the plane. And everybody was talking Spanish. Everybody was smiling and happy. Everybody looked like they thought we were the most wonderful people in the world, and that we were their best friends. I won't even take time to tell you about going through what they call a routine of customs, because Barry Boyland, who had come with us and was supposed to be taking care of us, took care of that for us. Pretty soon we were in two taxicabs that looked like they'd been made in America. And all of us were out on a very pretty wide paved road, driving as fast as we could toward Palatia. The prettiest great big royal palm trees were all along the roadside, and all kinds of other trees and so many flowers of all colors, especially red and pink, and also all kinds of other colors. And all the different looking buildings and houses with children looking out of the windows, which had iron or copper or brass bars instead of glass. I looked at Dragonfly, and he was looking worried. "Look at the flowers," I said. He shut his eyes and said, "I'll bet I'm allergic. I won't look at them." Portree said beside him, "Goose, you don't get allergic to flowers with your eyes, but with your nose." Dragonfly laughed because it was funny, and then he sneezed, which wasn't funny, and I knew he was going to have trouble. Well, if there's anything in the world I'd rather do than anything else, unless it's swimming and diving in Sugar Creek, it's going to a circus where there are hundreds and hundreds of people, and everybody is talking and walking up and down, and everywhere people are trying to sell you something you don't need. Voices are calling, and people are laughing, and everybody's all dressed up and happy, and nobody looks like anybody else. And you have plenty of money in your pocket and can buy what you want to if you want to. Well, that's what I first thought of when we got out of our taxi on the prettiest and biggest street in Palatia, which is called the Prado, which I think means parade. They were having some kind of a celebration or something, I think. And I never saw so many different kinds of different-looking people. And boy, oh boy, it was so warm that winter day was actually hot. For a minute, though, I couldn't tell which end my head was on because of all the noise of people's voices calling and other people tugging at my elbows and trying to sell me something. It seemed that all the people in the world were swarming around me like bees out of one of Dad's beehives back at home. And they were trying to light on me. Everybody was either trying to sell us something or to get us to decide to go to their hotel to stay or to do something. I couldn't tell what. Also nearby, everybody was trying to sell something which looked like United States government bonds or something. Dragonfly, at my side, exclaimed to me above the roar of all the noise around us, "What in the world are they trying to sell us?" And Portree, who had studied about Palm Tree Island in a library book, said, "Lottery tickets," which is what they were. Pretty soon, whatever Barry had to do at the place wherever we were was done, and we all got back into our taxicabs and rode to a hotel, which was right across the street from a great, big, beautiful Capitol building, which looked even prettier than the pictures of the Capitol of the United States at Washington, D.C. Right away, Portree started to quote a poem which goes, "My country 'tis of thee, sweet land of liberty." Circus started to sing it. And then we all went bashfully inside the hotel, which had an open front, which means we didn't have to go through any doors of any kind, but to just walk right straight in. Well, I certainly didn't have any idea that almost right away after we'd been in Palatia a while, that Portree and I were going to get lost like we did on another trip, the one we took up into the North Woods in the United States. There really wasn't any sense in our getting lost either, but what can you do if you are lost except wish you weren't and try to get unlost again? Now, this is the way it happened. We'd all gone up to our very high-ceiling hotel rooms and left our luggage, and we're down in the street. We were supposed to be going to a cafe somewhere where we could all eat. And Dragonfly was especially hungry because he hadn't had a chance to digest the last food he'd eaten. Well, as I told you before, there were so many people that it was almost as crowded as walking through the terribly tall weeds that grow down along the swamp along Sugar Creek. Pretty soon, we were maybe 10 or 12 blocks from the hotel, and Portree and I were standing still for a jiffy looking into a shop window at some very pretty tooled leather billfolds. And I was wishing I could buy one for me and another for my dad.
0: So we leave Bill window shopping and wishing he could buy his dad and himself one of those pretty hand-dueled billfolds he saw in the shop window. Well, we'll join the Sugar Creek gang in their palm tree manhunt adventure on our next cruise. Please be aboard.
1: Yoo-hoo, Mr. Captain. Don't forget, it's time for Riddles in the Middle.
0: I'm a-hurrying as fast as my legs will let me. I'm here. Hey, I like your fine chair here. Thank you. Now, what's your first tricky riddle?
1: And, Skipper, sir, here it is. A first tricky riddle. What part of a tent is the hardest to keep clean?
0: What part of a tent is the hardest to keep clean?
1: That's the one, sir.
0: My, I don't know. Does it have a regular floor or... what kind of a floor does it have?
1: Well, Captain, I just want to know what's the hardest part to keep clean in the tent.
0: I'm just trying to get more information.
1: I know, sir.
0: Uh-huh.
1: Yes, sir.
0: You know, you got to be intelligent about these riddles.
1: Well, here's the answer, since you don't seem to know it, sir.
0: Well, I'm sort of stretching it out, hoping I can come up with the answer.
1: Yes, sir, I recognize that. Well, here is the answer. Well, first, the question, what part of a tent is the hardest to keep clean? Well, the ground floor.
0: Oh, the ground floor. Has the ground as the floor.
1: Yes, sir.
0: That's what I was trying to find out.
1: Well, you did find out, sir.
0: Yes,
1: and here's number two riddle.
0: Sir.
1: How does the Lone Ranger keep his horse so shiny?
0: Well, what is the expression they use? Something about currying, you know. They use the curry brush, you know, to clean them and keep them clean. I guess that's the way they keep them shiny.
1: Well, according to this riddle that I have, according to the answer to the riddle I have, how does the Lone Ranger keep his horse so shiny?
0: Uh-huh.
1: Well, he uses silver polish.
0: Oh.
1: Okay.
0: Oh, my.
1: And number three coming up, sir, who married Mr. Sippy?
0: Oh, who married Mr. Sippy?
1: Yes, sir. You know that?
0: Sounds a little tricky to me.
1: It is.
0: Who married Mr. Sippy?
1: Yes.
0: It must have been Miss Sippy.
1: That's the one, sir. All right, and here is number four. What do flying cups land on?
0: Oh, what do flying cups land on? Huh. Well, it only makes sense that cups and saucers, so... What do flying cups land on?
1: Yes, sir.
0: They land on flying saucers.
1: Well, you did it, sir. You guessed it right. And you have correctly answered two out of four riddles.
4: Boys and girls, our club Bible quiz is next on BBN's Captain's Club. I'm the ship's communications officer, and I'll ask the Bible question, and Sparkle will join us to check out her remember to see if she knows the answer.
1: Oh, I'm here, sir, and ready to check out my rememberer.
4: Then let's get started. Here's the question. Who said, "Follow me, and I will make you fishers of men"?
1: Oh, sir, Jesus said that. He said, "Follow me, and I will make you fishers of men."
4: Very well. Clubbers, did you have time to come up with the right answer? If you'd like to check out the answer in God's Word, turn in your Bibles to Matthew chapter 4, and you'll find it in verse 19. And that's our Bible quiz for today.
0: Well, my Sparkle, you were so quick on today's quiz, it was almost like you were reading the quiz answer over the communications officer's shoulder.
1: Oh, well, maybe it sounded like that, Captain, but that verse, it's really a very familiar one.
0: Well, yes, I guess so. Now, do you think it's too early to move on to another very familiar program?
1: Oh, you're thinking of story time. Oh, no, sir. I think we should get right into his story.
0: I agree. Fellas and girls, get nice and quiet and listen to every word. Here's Uncle Charlie, the host of Story Time.
5: You know, at Children's Bible Hour, we receive many, many letters from kids who share their problems and their prayer requests. One that I hear about many times is that of unsaved dads. Well, kids, if you're going through a situation like that where one or both of your parents are unsaved, I think this story will have special meaning for you. It's written by Barbara Westberg and is entitled Head of the House. Mrs. Butcher and her children, Robert and Marcia, just recently gave their hearts to Jesus and began living for him. They know the Christian life is the best way to live, but they're finding that it's not always the easiest. Mr. Butcher, well, that's who our story is about. The head of the house. Listen.
6: Ah, looks like a thunderstorm is building up in the northwest, Mother.
7: Good. We need the rain.
6: Yeah, and I need a good can of beer while I'm watching TV. Bring me a beer, Robert.
8: But, Dad, I...
6: Don't you butt Dad me. I said bring me a can of beer, and I want it right now.
7: Bob, I wish you wouldn't ask Robert
6: Hush, to... Martha. Ever since you and the kids got religion, I can't have a refreshing drink after a hard day's work without a hassle. Now, bring me that beer, Robert.
8: Yes, sir.
7: Bob, if you must drink, please don't ask Robert or Marcia to bring it to you. Please try to understand.
6: Understand? I understand all right.
7: Oh, dear, here comes the rain. I better close the windows.
8: Here's your drink, Dad.
6: Oh, look at that rain. Creek's liable to flood if it keeps this up.
8: It won't reach the chicken house, will it?
6: Never has. Hope it clears up by tomorrow. I was planning a little weekend trip up to the lake for us.
8: Did you say weekend trip, Dad?
6: Sure did. Borrowed your Uncle Tom's tent today.
8: Boy, that sounds swell. Camping out at the lake is great. But, Dad, will we be back Sunday morning? Oh, say, I'd forgot about Sunday school.
6: Of course we won't be back for Sunday school. It won't hurt you to miss once.
8: But, Dad, couldn't we just come back?
6: No, we couldn't.
7: Oh, we couldn't what?
6: We couldn't cut our camping trip short so these kids could be back for Sunday school. I tell you, all I ever hear anymore is religion. I'm getting good.
8: Oh, the lights are out.
9: So we see. So we don't see.
6: Now, everybody keep calm. I'll go get a flashlight. It's got to be one around here somewhere. Now, where is it? Now, just keep calm.
7: Everybody is calm, Bob.
6: Everyone is calm? Well, how about that? Now, Marcia, why aren't you crying and carrying on like you did the last time it stormed?
7: She didn't know the one who ruled the storm before.
6: She what?
8: I didn't know Jesus then, Dad. I'm not afraid anymore because...
6: Okay. Just be quiet, will you? Now, I'll get a flashlight.
7: There's one in the utility room, Bob.
6: Okay, I'll get it. Just sit still and keep calm, everyone.
7: He just can't believe you children aren't upset.
8: But, Mom, we are upset. About Sunday, I mean. I don't want to miss church.
9: Well, I'm not going to miss. I don't care anything about an old camping trip anyway. Dad'll just drink and fish. I'll stay with Carol. I'm not going.
7: Now, Marcia.
8: Well, if she doesn't have to go, I don't either. I'll stay with Jimmy.
7: Your dad won't like that.
9: Well, neither do I like missing Sunday school. He just planned it so we'd have to miss.
7: Now, Marcia, that's not true, and you know it. I'm sure he wants us to be together as a family.
8: Why? So we can listen to him fuss about us getting religion, as he calls it?
7: Children, he is your father, and you have to obey him.
8: But, Mom, he just...
9: Hush, here he comes. See the beam of the flashlight?
6: Here's the light. Now, Martha, see if you can find the candles. Probably be a long time before they get the line fixed. Still can't believe you kids are so calm. Why, last time it stormed, there was more noise in here than outside.
8: Yeah, we acted pretty silly, didn't we?
9: Oh, Tabby. I just remembered Tabby. She's out somewhere in the storm.
7: Cats know how to find shelter in storms, honey. Don't worry about her.
9: But she's so little.
7: She'll be okay.
9: But, Mother...
7: Is that trusting the Lord, Marcia?
9: No, I'm sorry. I'm going to bed now. I'll just add Tabby to my goodnight prayers.
6: Yeah, just add her name right before that of your old sinner dad.
7: Bob!
9: That's all right, Mom. I do pray for you every night, Dad, because I love you.
8: Me too, Dad. Come on, Marshall.
5: Morning dawned clear and crisp. Dad woke the children early and told them to get their chores finished quickly. He wanted to be on the road by noon.
9: But, Dad, I'm not going. I don't like to camp out. I want to stay with Carol, okay?
6: No, it is not okay. We are all going.
9: But, Dad, I want...
6: All, A-double-L, all. Mom, Dad, son, daughter. Understand?
10: Yes, sir.
9: But, Dad, what about Tabby?
6: Go find her. She may be down the road at Grandpa Wells. Now, she can stay there, and he'll take care of her for a couple days. Now, get moving. Lots to be done.
11: Well, no, youngins, I haven't seen Tabby lately. I saw her yesterday, though, across the creek, playing in the weeds.
9: Across the creek?
11: Yep.
9: How could she? I didn't think kids liked water.
10: There wasn't any water in the creek yesterday, remember?
9: Oh, that's right. It was dry yesterday, and it's full today. Must have rained all night.
11: Did, almost. Well, let's go down that way and look for her, okay? Here, kitty!
9: Ouch! Watch out! I almost fell over this big branch across the path.
10: We'd better hurry. It's getting late, and Dad doesn't like to be kept waiting.
11: Oh, where are you going, youngins?
9: Oh, on a silly old camping trip. I don't want to go.
10: I'd like to go, but we'll have to miss Sunday school and church. I don't want to do that.
9: I have a notion to stay home no matter what Dad says.
11: Why, Robert?
9: Well, he's making us miss Sunday school. He's doing it for spite.
11: Now, Marcia.
9: Well, it's not right, Grandpa, for us to have to miss Sunday school.
11: Oh, who said that when you became Christians, everything would suddenly be right and fair and easy?
10: Well, no one. But at least we...
9: Oh, look! Look over there across the creek!
11: Huh?
9: There's Tabby!
10: How are we going to get her here? The water's too deep to wade.
11: I've got an idea. Here, kids, help me with this here branch. It looks long enough to reach across.
12: It took some tugging and lifting, but soon they had the log in place.
5: Robert was able to crawl across it to get Tabby from the other side of the creek, and they headed for home.
9: Will you take care of Tabby, Grandpa, while we go on that old camping trip?
11: Oh, sure, I'll be glad to, honey. Before you leave, though, here, sit down on this old log a minute. Yeah. Seems to me like you youngins need some grandfatherly advice.
10: What about, Grandpa?
11: About your dad, Robert. You do know the Bible says for you to honor your father and your mother, don't you?
10: Sure, that's one of the Ten Commandments.
11: Yep, it is. And it's written in the Bible 8 times. Now, God must have thought it pretty important to put it in there 8 times.
9: But, Grandpa, since we started living for Jesus, Dad is so different.
11: No, he isn't. He's just like he's always been. You're the ones who are different. No doubt, deep down in his heart, he's pretty proud of you kids and your mother for the way you're living. Why, the other day I heard him bragging about you to your Uncle Tom. Told him he sure had to toe the line at his house now. And he wasn't fussing when he said it to Tom. He was sort of bragging. Oh, anyway, don't get too upset at how he acts at home. He's just having trouble adjusting to you being so different.
10: But, Grandpa, he's making us miss church tomorrow.
11: I know, but it says in Ephesians, children, obey your parents in the Lord.
9: Stop right there. That says in the Lord. Doesn't that mean in things pleasing to the Lord?
11: Well, now, I looked that up one time in another translation of the Bible, and for those words in the Lord, it said, as his representatives.
10: Oh, mm-hmm. That puts a different light on it, mm-hmm. Doesn't it?
11: It certainly does. Hey, you see that branch we put over the creek over there?
9: Sure, what about it?
11: Well, remember how you stumbled over it and almost fell? Yeah. Well, your attitude, kids, is a lot like that branch.
10: Our attitude?
11: Yep, your attitude. How you act and how you react to various circumstances can either be a stumbling stone to your dad or it can be a bridge to bring him to the Lord Jesus.
9: There sure is a gap between us and Dad right now.
11: Yep, and it's up to you to bridge that gap. After all, You are the Christians.
8: Guess the way we've been acting has been more of a hindrance to Dad than a help.
11: Could be. You can honor and obey your dad, griping and pouting all the time, or you can honor and obey him as the head of your house, with an attitude as God's representatives, pleasing not only your dad, but God. Oh, it's not always easy to honor your father, especially when he's wrong. But right or wrong, he is your father, the head of your house. And God will bless you for honoring him.
9: Oh, look what time it is. We better hurry. It's almost noon. I guess the camping trip won't be so bad after all.
8: Let's make the best of it, Marcia, and see if our attitude will help Dad get to

I'm sure there are some kids listening right now, and perhaps you have a mom or a father, or maybe even both, who have never trusted Christ as Savior. Keep Grandpa's words in mind. You can obey and honor your father griping and pouting all the time, or you can obey and honor him as the head of your house, pleasing not only Dad, but God. It's not always easy to honor your father, especially when he's wrong, but right or wrong, he is your father and the head of your house. God will

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0: Welcome to the Wisdom Journey with Stephen Davey. Some people came to Jesus with a disturbing news report. Pilate had slaughtered a group of Galileans while they were offering their sacrifices. They wanted to know what this meant. Were those people worse sinners than everyone else? Today, Stephen shows us how Jesus responded to that question and how he used two unexpected moments to make the same urgent point twice. Here's Stephen.
1: Well, as we begin to take our wisdom journey through Luke chapter 13, I'm struck by the fact that Jesus will use unexpected events in life to draw people to himself. In fact, the Lord is about to use some unexpected events to teach some very practical lessons to you and me today. First, let me point out that Jesus addresses an unexpected evil, a calamity. Verse 1 says, "There were some present at that very time who told him about the Galileans whose blood Pilate had mingled with their sacrifices." Now, we know from history that Pilate would kill Jewish people who threatened his rule. And more than likely, these Galileans here were planning some sort of uprising or revolt against Rome. And no doubt people were saying, well, you know, they had it coming. They were plotting some kind of revolt. They were sinful men. What Jesus says here in verse 2, "Do you think that these Galileans were worse sinners than all the other Galileans because they suffered in this way? No, I tell you. But unless you repent, you will all likewise perish." In other words, Jesus is saying, stop trying to figure out if they deserve to die. The question is whether or not you're ready to die and meet your maker. Now, with this, we're given next here in Luke's gospel an unexpected accident. Evidently, a tower fell over, killing several people, and everyone's wondering, well, why would God let this happen? Well, Jesus says here in verse 4, "Or those 18 on whom the tower in Siloam fell and killed them, do you think that they were worse offenders than all the others who lived in Jerusalem? No, I tell you. But unless you repent, you will all likewise perish." Now, we also know from history that Pilate at one point had built an aqueduct in Jerusalem to the pool of Siloam, and he paid for it by stealing money from the temple treasury. So this tower, more than likely connected to that building project, collapsed, and it killed 18 people. Well, the implication is that many people believe these Jewish carpenters and masons working on this project were being paid with this stolen money from the temple. So, well, they're traitors to the nation, and they deserve to die. Again, Jesus doesn't get involved in any of that debate. He just asks the question, well, what if that tower had fallen on you? What's going to happen when you stand before God one day? Well, Jesus says here in verse 5, you'd better repent, or else you will all likewise perish. You know, this principle is true to this day. When bad things happen, accidents occur, people ask, you know, why'd God allow that to happen? Well, if Jesus were here today, he would say, well, the real point is, what's going to happen to you if that had happened and you had died? Are you ready to meet God? Well, now the Lord delivers a parable in which he describes an unexpected mercy. Beginning here in verse 6, he tells of a fig tree that hasn't produced any fruit for 3 years. The owner of the vineyard tells his gardener to cut it down. The gardener, you know, pleads for a little mercy, so to speak, and allow the tree to live one more year, and he's going to give it some special attention. Now, the Jewish people here would have known Jesus was speaking to them about their own fruitless spiritual condition. See, the fig tree for centuries has been a symbol of Israel, all the way back to Micah chapter 7. Well, this unfruitful fig tree is a reference to the unrepentant nation of Israel. Cutting it down is a picture of judgment. But what's unexpected here is that God is going to extend his mercy just a little while longer. One author called this parable the gospel of the second chance. until the final chance. Well, what about you today? Eventually, one more chance to give your life to Jesus Christ is going to become your final chance. His mercy is not going to last forever. Well, now with that, we have an unexpected miracle here in verse 10. Now he was teaching in one of the synagogues on the Sabbath, and behold, there was a woman who had a disabling spirit for 18 years. She was bent over and could not fully straighten herself. Now, this disabling spirit isn't possessing her. Jesus doesn't cast out a demon here. In fact, in verse 16, Jesus is going to call her a daughter of Abraham. In other words, she's a woman of true faith in God. She's really more like Job. He was physically tormented by the demonic world, but only by God's permission. He wasn't possessed by a demon. Well, the Lord has reserved her healing for this moment in this synagogue as evidence that he's the Messiah. Verse 12 says, he called her over and said to her, "Woman, you are freed from your disability." And he laid his hands on her, and immediately she was made straight, and she glorified God. Well, if you can imagine it, the synagogue leader isn't happy about this at all. In fact, he's angry. He's angry supposedly because Jesus healed on the Sabbath. Well, Jesus calls out his hypocrisy, and he points out the fact here that this synagogue leader would take care of his donkey on the Sabbath, so why not help this poor woman on the Sabbath? This Jewish leader is actually angry because he knows this miracle proves who Jesus is. See, this miracle is a taste of the Lord's kingdom power. In fact, Jesus uses this healing to begin teaching about his kingdom. The Lord says here in verse 18, "What is the kingdom of God like? Well, it's like a grain of mustard seed that a man took and sowed in his garden, and it grew and became a tree, and the birds of the air made nests in its branches." In other words, it starts out small, but it grows into a magnificent shelter. It's rescued one woman here, but one day it's going to provide shelter all around the world for millions of people. Now it's just a, you know, just the size of a little pinhead of seed. But just wait, beloved. The kingdom will one day cover the entire earth. Well, next, here in verse 21, the Lord says the kingdom is like yeast in bread. That is, it's currently unseen, but it's working. And it works from the inside out. And one day, it'll affect everything. You see, one day the Lord's kingdom on earth will include Jews and Gentiles, believers from all around the world who've claimed the Lord as their Messiah. In fact, some time ago, I met a young man who was born of Jewish and Gentile parents. He was raised in Judaism, but he began to wonder as a young adult if Jesus was indeed the Messiah. He began attending the Shepherd's Church and then asked to meet with me. I assigned him a book to read that gave him the basics of Christianity, and frankly, I thought it would give him something to think about for a month or so. Well, he was back 3 days later. I gave him another book to read and also assigned him to begin reading the Gospel of John. I thought that'd take care of him for a while, but he was back a week later. After another meeting of questions and answers, I gave him even more to read, and again, he read it all within days. He came to see me and told me he was ready for something more to read. And I just sensed the Lord's Spirit impressing me to tell him, well, there was nothing more he needed to read. He didn't need more information. He needed to make a decision. He told me he wasn't ready. And after I prayed for him in my office, he left. And frankly, I didn't think I'd ever see him again. Then I received a note from him a few weeks later, and he wrote that after leaving church one Sunday morning, after I'd preached on this same text here in the Gospel of Luke, urging people to make a decision for Christ, he was stopped at a red light. And right there at that intersection, he gave his life to Jesus Christ. He ended his note by writing to me, "No more waiting. The matter is settled with God." Well, let me tell you, that's the message here in Luke chapter 13. Life is filled with unexpected evil, unexpected disasters, unexpected turns, and even unexpected death. Frankly, we don't know what God's going to allow in this world, what he's going to do. But there is one thing that we can expect him to do. The Bible says that if you confess your sins, you can expect him to forgive you. 1 John 1:9. The Bible says that whoever calls upon the name of the Lord, well, you can expect him to save you. Romans 10:13. Maybe you're listening to me right now and you're at a red light in your automobile. Let me encourage you right where you are. Don't wait any longer. Confess Jesus as your Lord and Savior. And let me tell you, if you do, you can expect him to hear you and answer you and settle it forever. Well, until our wisdom journey continues next time, beloved, may the grace of the Lord Jesus Christ and the love of God and the fellowship of the Holy Spirit be with you all. Amen.
0: Repent now. Bear fruit now. The tree doesn't have forever, and neither do we. You know, if today's lesson raised questions that you'd like to dig into further, our Bible Answer Tool is ready to help. Just visit wisdomonline.org/ask. Type in your question, and the tool searches through decades of Stephen's teaching. It's going to bring back a clear, biblically grounded answer. You can ask about repentance, about suffering, about the kingdom of God, about anything in Scripture that you want to understand more clearly. It draws from the same careful study that you hear in every lesson. Not speculation, but teaching that's rooted in God's Word. And it's available anytime on any device, right when you need it. Every answer also includes a link to Stephen's message where the answer comes from, so you can go even deeper with one tap. Try it today at wisdomonline.org/ask, and then we'll see you tomorrow here on The Wisdom Journey.

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1: With SRN News, I'm Keith Peters in Washington. President Trump is promising to campaign for Republicans in the upcoming midterms.
2: At Rose Garden dinner Wednesday.
3: All the way to November 3rd and beyond, we're going to be helping you. I'm going to be going around and doing a lot of speeches.
2: And President Trump told his party's most vulnerable lawmakers they have a triumphant story to tell, talking up economic investment in the U.S. and lower drug prices, as well as diminished border crossings.
3: We're doing a job like nobody's ever done before, but whether you're a good president or a great president, you lose the midterms. We're going to turn that around because there's no reason for it.
2: And he also mentioned his White House renovations.
3: Outside, as you see, we just completed what I think is the most beautiful helipad anywhere in the world. I think most of you have seen it.
2: Ben Thomas, Washington.
1: The New York City Police Department is adding extra security around synagogues on Friday, September 11th, as Rosh Hashanah, the Jewish New Year, begins at sundown. Correspondent Laura Winters reports.
4: In light of recent anti-Semitic attacks in New York City, the police department will be beefing up security around synagogues on Friday, September 11th, as the Jewish New Year, Rosh Hashanah, begins at sundown. Additional security cameras have been installed around places of worship, and extra patrols will be stationed outdoors and inside. The increase in security follows a heightened threat environment following the March 12th terrorist attack in West Bloomfield Township, Michigan, where a Muslim suspect drove his truck, a Ford F-150, into a synagogue. The FBI says the attack was a Hezbollah-inspired act of terrorism against the Jewish community. Laura Winters reporting.
1: An update on Wall Street with the Dow up by 624 points. The Nasdaq rose 366, with the S&P 500 advancing by 81, oil near $92 a barrel. This is SRN News.
5: That's the news of the changing world scene. Now here's the unchanging good news from God's Word on this Thursday. It's Galatians 2:20. I am crucified with Christ. Nevertheless, I live. Yet not I, but Christ liveth in me. And the life which I now live in the flesh, I live by the faith of the Son of God, who loved me and gave himself for me. That's Galatians 2:20.
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We are BBN. Monday through Fridays on BBN, we air a program called Stories of Great Christians. And today we're going to hear more from Billy Sunday, the baseball player turned evangelist. Billy Sunday, listen to today's episode of Stories of Great Christians at 15 minutes after the hour. Question for you. Does the Bible ever specifically say that Jesus loves us? Yes. Just look at Galatians 2:20. I am crucified with Christ. Nevertheless, I live. Yet not I, but Christ liveth in me. And the life which I now live in the flesh, I live by the faith of the Son of God, who loved me and gave himself for me. The Son of God, of course, is Jesus. He loved me and gave himself for me. He died on a cross for me. Jesus, lover of my soul.